But the emotions of it, the sense of injustice and the wrongness about it, it took me 10 years until I was 26 years old to deal with that before my feelings finally lined up with my decision. And see, all that time, I had to take every feeling of anger and resentment and rejection, and I had to bring it back to my decision that no, I forgave my dad. I forgave my dad. And eventually the feelings one by one started lining up. And now I have the memory of the event, but there's no pain associated with it. And that's a sign of real healing from the Lord, that when you can look back and you can remember the days of depression, and you can remember the days of self-hatred, and you can remember the days of rejection, and you're looking at them like they were almost another person, because you have the memory of them, but there's no feelings associated with it. There's no pain associated with it. And that's the way I was. And yet, there was still the last little bit. The last little bit was couple years later. I was 28 years old, and I had just felt really at peace. I knew that the Lord had purpose for me. I mean, at this time, I'm married. I've got kids, you know. And my self-image is still coming together. I mean, I had rejected the lie early on, but I was still learning who I was. And now, at my ripe old age of, as of this recording, almost 58 years old, I'm learning that as a person grows in age, that you find more and more things about yourself, you know, desires and talents and skills and things that you wish you could explore that will have to wait for the ages to come. And you know, I'm 28, I'm not even 30 years old. I'm exploring, I'm thinking about all the different things I want to do in life. And it was October 1st of 1986. I was in Mexico, about to minister that evening in a church. And I was walking along and my spirit man started jumping. I started feeling this excitement in my spirit. And the missionary's name was Carl, and the interpreter I had with me, because I didn't know Spanish, the interpreter was named Dora. And they were walking on up ahead. And I was kind of lingering behind. I was going to be ministering that night, and I was just kind of thinking and praying in the spirit and praying in tongues, you know. And suddenly I was wondering, it's like, what is that feeling? I'm feeling the presence of the Lord, but it's extra strong. And suddenly my head came up as I came up out of my spirit saying, it's Jesus. And I looked up, and 3 or 4 meters away from me stood the Lord. I was suddenly in the spirit. I could see the natural realm. I could see the village where we were up in the mountains in Mexico. And there was Jesus standing there no more than, you know, what was it? 3 meters max, 4 meters. Amazing. And I looked at him. I was so startled. And I looked at him. I said, what are you doing here? Because when you're in the spirit, it seems so natural. I said, what are you doing here? He said, I'm here to meet the needs of the village. And I thought, oh, good, good, good. We need to get Carl and Dora, and there are probably sick people in the village. Let me walk behind you. I won't be in the way at all. I just go around and heal people, and let me see how you minister healing, and I won't be in the way at all. I was about to go, Carl, Dora, I was about to yell for them. Suddenly light came out from him, and it just covered everything. And pretty soon it was just Jesus and me in this light. There was no ground, no sky, nothing, just light and him. And one of the things that happened right then was that his love was coming out of his eyes so much, it was like, it was tangible. It was something that I could feel. It was something that I wanted to run and jump and just be wrapped up in. And then I was like pulled into his mind. I was like, I was only, like I said, 3 or 4 meters away, and suddenly, I was pulled into his mind and I was flying through space. It was like I just went right into his eyes, and not out the back of his head, but it was like in his mind was all eternity. And I was flying through space and flying through all of creation, all of the universe. And I looked, I remember looking up and looking, and my eyes were as good as I needed them to be. I could see, I could just keep going and going and going and going, and there was nothing but stars and galaxies and everything. And I heard his voice coming rolling like a wave at the ocean, coming, and I heard him say, I am here. And I remember looking down, and the same thing happened. Looking far and far and far as I needed to see, as far as I wanted to see. But I could not look any further. I mean, I kept looking far, but I couldn't get beyond the fact that everywhere I looked, I heard his voice saying, I am here. And then suddenly, I was back right in front of him. I looked at him. I said, oh, Lord, you are the creator. You're worthy to be worshiped.
you're worthy to be

praised and glorified. And when he was looking at me, and in that experience, I realized he had thought me up. I was just a thought that he created up. I was created with purpose. I was created with something that he had given time and energy about to think me up, to look at my life, to everything I'd experienced in life. And I realized that he loved me not based on anything I could do for him, not based on anything that I had done for him, but just the fact that he had thought me up. I was a product of his imagination. In fact, that's the very next word that I said to him. I said, wow. You know, thoughts like Jeremiah 1:5 says, before you were in your mother's womb, I knew you. Thoughts like that came to mind. Zechariah 12:1, where the Lord talks, he says, I form the spirit of man within him. And I was looking at him and I just realized, and I said, you spent the same amount of time on everybody who has ever lived or ever will live as you thought of, as you spent on me, right? And he said, that's right. And he talked about, the next thing I looked about the injustices of the world, a baby dying before its time, and a single mother struggling to raise children and work and keep a roof over their head. And I talked to him about the injustices of the world, and I said, how could you do that? And he said this, he said, I look down through the corridors of time to each person's life, and I graced them with the gifts and the skills and the talents, everything they would need to get through life as they depend on me. He said, remember, all things were made by me and for me, and for everything to work properly, it has to be in me. And I realize as I look around and when I go and I minister to people today, and I realize that the scripture of 2 Peter 1, verses 3 and 4 is true. Everything that pertains to life and godliness has been provided for us already. That before you were ever created, Jesus saw your life. And he, as creator, saw everything you would encounter in life. And he gave you the gifts. He gave you the strength. He gave you everything that you would need as you lean on him, as you depend on him, to get through your situation. So if you're right now and you're saying, man, I have been in this battle of the mind and I need to reject the old thoughts. I need to reject the lies of the enemy. And you're saying, help me do that. You know, and I shared with you about this lady who went through and got to know her Heavenly Father. I'm here to tell you that's what I did. I got to know my Heavenly Father. As my earthly father rejected me, I got to know my Heavenly Father in part as a replacement. Because when my earthly dad left, I was in need of a father. And I went looking for a father. I went looking for other things to fill that void that my father had left, my earth dad had left. So when I got to know my Heavenly Father, I ran to him with both arms. And I know that the Father used Jesus, and Jesus and the Father together created all things. That the Father is the source. He's the one who plants it, and Jesus is the one who does it. It's kind of like God so loved the world that he gave his son. The Father has the plan, and he gives that plan to Jesus, and Jesus accomplishes it, and the Holy Spirit teaches about it and makes it come to life and bears witness to it. So you're right now, and you're saying, I need to know my Heavenly Father. Do what my friend did. Go through the first three chapters of the book of Ephesians and think about your Heavenly Father. Get to know your Heavenly Father, and while you do that, think about the fact that everything that you need in life is provided through Jesus. Because what's going to happen is this. You're going to face something in life, and it's going to catch you by surprise. Or you're going to say, I've been bound in depression, or I've been bound in self-hatred, or I'm bound in this habit, this sin. And you say, how do I get free? And you say, well, you can rebuke that all you want. You can deal with the love of that sin and the good feeling that it gives when you're in it, but then you hate yourself for doing it. And you can go back to the Father. I'm just trying to direct you back to the Father, back to that unconditional love, and to spend time. How do you do it? You get up in the morning, you say, good morning, Father. Do you have anybody you want me to pray for? You look outside, and you may have to say, Father, thank you for the rain. You know, it's springtime, it nourishes. Or it may be in the winter, thank you for the snow. I know, you get a lot of snow usually. But it's nourishing. You draw back out of yourself to the big picture and you look for good things that the Father God has provided. Ooh, thank you for that light, that stoplight or that green light. Thank you for that parking space. You look for things. Thank you for ordering my steps.

for my steps being controlled by you, Heavenly Father. You include the Father God in your life. It's very practical, and it's a learned skill. You have to do it. You have to purposely put it out there to have a thankful heart. You have to purposely include the Father God in your life. Thank you, Father, for this food. Oh, that's a great idea. Father, I've got this problem at work. How do I solve it? And then suddenly this idea will come to you. Thank you, Father. When you start including the Father God in your life, you will find the voices of those old lies will have no power over you, because you are so filled up with the love of your Heavenly Father and so consumed with the fact that He loves you and He has a plan and He is controlling your steps and ordering your steps, that those things will gradually fall by the wayside. And there's not going to be a zap on the head where just like, boom, they're suddenly gone. He's going to take you by the hand and walk you through the process whereby you can think new thoughts and undergo the transformation, the metamorphosis, and then you'll get up one day and you'll realize, wow, that's all in the past, and somehow down on the inside of me, I know I will never go that way again. I'll never pass through those dark doors again. So let me pray for you right now. Father, I ask in the name of Jesus that you would open the eyes of our understanding, according to Paul's prayer right here, that they would be rooted and grounded in love to know that which is beyond knowing, but they know it in their spirit. Thank you for making it real in the name of Jesus. Amen. Hi, my name is John Fenn, and it's such a privilege to be coming to you today from Heaven TV 7. I've known this ministry for several years and have continue to grow in our relationship together. I'm so impressed by the work that they do bringing salvation and healing to Finland, Sweden, Estonia, and people all over this world. If you feel as I do, as you love them as I do, and you want to reach people all over the world, I ask that you consider making a donation right now by the number on your screen or through the numbers on the bank account there directly to Bless TV7. Thank you so much for joining me in blessing them for this great work. God bless.

when you read about an artist, when you go through the history of art, you see that people gave their lives for art. I wouldn't do that. I don't mind if I never do art again. If as only as long as it can honor God. And I know he's brought me to this.

0: Before I knew the Lord, art was my salvation from being nothing, useless.
1: You know, when I went to school, I drew for everybody, and

And I didn't draw stick people. I drew more like what I saw. I was doing cartoons of the teachers and of the other kids. And my books were full of drawings. And when it came to competitions, I entered and I sometimes won. And so I just got known that I was an artist and more artistic. And when I came to the Lord, I tried to stop being one. But there came a time after 3 years of stopping completely, because that I was looking after some youth, some young children in Johannesburg who had nowhere to go in the holidays. And we looked after them and gave them games and read them stories. And one day it rained, so they had to run into the church to find shelter. And I thought, what are we going to do here? And I saw a whole lot of paper and colored papers. So I drew Bible stories and told them to stick the colored paper on. And then I thought, oh my goodness, the Lord can use it, you know.

I had a situation where I stopped carving stone for many years. After college, I didn't carve stone again. I just did painting, I did film, I did drawings, I did illustration, but I didn't carve stone. And when we came to Israel, I just got this hunger to carve stone. When I was 19, I broke a stone, a big piece of marble. It was a huge thing. It was my gateway to Italy. And after 9 months falling in love with a girl and having a struggle between the stone and the girl, I got impatient and I confronted the stone in a wrong manner. And I knew it, but it would have, if it had worked, it would have been quick. But you can't be like that with a stone. You got to have a relationship. And so I broke the relationship. And when I was here and I saw all these stones and I said, Lord, what's going on? What's this desire? I just want to carve again. And he says, I'm going to heal you. I'm going to do a healing. And so I have. I've carved stone. And there was stone up in the north when we arrived. And when we came down here, there's stone everywhere. I keep on seeing, I mean, I would love to carve that one, but that would be a long time. And I'd like to carve that one, you know. And this one, this is a good stone. I'm very inspired by the desert. I find there's so much, there's more treasure here than anywhere else, almost. There is so much, and there's hidden things, as well as what is visible, as well as the promise. I would rather grow a crop in the desert, and grow olive trees in the desert, and grow fruit in the desert, than grow it where it's known to grow.

he's repenting. And I just knew that this was a message. I thought Van Gogh did it. He had the repentant man. It goes deeper than showing the why he repented. An image came into my mind of a father and a son. The prodigal son returning. And I thought, that's one I'm going to work on. Now, that was years ago. But it's been a theme that I've done over and over again, because I know that it gives a message that there is a place of comfort, that there is a place to go to and for a person who has been lost. And when I first did it, the idea that this is Aliyah Shlemah, this is complete Aliyah, because here we have Jews who think being in the land and being restored to the land with a language is enough. It's not. Aliyah means to ascend, to go up, and it's based on the godly principle of going up to the temple in Jerusalem. And so complete Aliyah means to be completely restored, to fall into the hands of the Father. And we're still hoping and trusting that Israel will come to this place of complete Aliyah. And so much of my art now has got a biblical message. And so I keep on hoping that in the painting, which has got scriptural reference, that it's going to have people thinking and going through those scriptures, and then the scripture comes alive, because it's the word that is going to save a person, not the picture.

I was walking and I was thinking, what kind of art do you do to reach, to change lives, to make a difference, you know, not just to do a starving person so that people can feel sorry. The world does this. It's easy to have starving or a terrible situation and show it, but how do you show the answer? And I saw a man on a bench with his face in his hands, and I thought,

I knew Yaakov Damkani for many years. When I had a congregation in Cape Town, he came, and sometimes when he came to South Africa, he would definitely visit us and share and send us his newsletters and things. And so when I came to Israel, I carved a hand holding something. And then I thought, what should it hold? And I did a menorah. And then I thought, that's not complete. Let me put it on a base. But the base should be wood, because I want to mix the medium. And then I thought, but that's not complete. What shall we have for flames? And so I had a Messiah in the middle with these 12 silver and gold, silver and gold, silver and gold, silver and gold, dancing figures on either side of him. And when Yaakov saw that, he said, I want that. And I said, you can't afford it. So he says, well, when he's got his hotel, when he builds his hotel, he wants it. It took another 5 years, and then he had the hotel, and he said, I want the piece, but I also want stuff over here and in the ground floor and underneath, and a sculpture piece for the entrance. A year later, or a year and a half later, he asked me to do the sixth floor, which is the mosaic.

when I'm doing a painting or when I was doing a mosaic, when I know the Lord's with me is when miraculous things happen. When I fill in spaces, you create problems, you solve problems, you create problems, but that the answers are readily at hand, you know that the Lord is working on it. It's amazing. And then obviously when I pray for what to do and the answer comes, it's always over and above what I could have come up with myself. I remember when I was at college still, and I came to the Lord and I was carving the stones in the sculpture garden, I felt the Holy Spirit carving. I knew it wasn't me. The rhythm changed, the ability changed, my eye changed, everything just became so confident, so amazingly confident, that I've often tried to get there, but you can't by yourself.

technically you've got to learn, and the best way is from the classics to start with. How you express yourself doesn't matter, but what you are expressing, if you're a believer, let it be, let's think on things that are wonderful, that are good, that are of good report, that are edifying, because these things are of God. Keep up with what the world's doing, because sometimes if God can't use you, he's going to use them, and sometimes they're prophesying. They have a message which is sometimes help, but we've got to come up with the artist, and so with the answer. And so I would say, go for it. God, I believe there's an open door for art these days.

In the West, we are richer than we've ever been. We have more leisure time, more opportunities, more freedom. And at the same time, we have more divorce, more depression, more burnout, more stress-related illness, more suicide. In other words, more of everything except fulfillment. What's going on? We actually find the answer in an Old Testament book called Jeremiah. It was written in the 7th century BC, and it is a remarkable description of the relationship between God and the ancient people of Israel. Israel is described as God's bride, with God as her devoted husband. He loves her with all of his heart, and she loves him devotedly. She trusts him, and she follows him. God says, I remember the devotion of your youth, how as a bride you loved me and followed me through the wilderness. That's a picture of what happened when God led his people out of slavery in Egypt. He led them towards a new home, a beautiful new land where they would be free, free to enjoy him forever. And he provided food and water for them as they traveled through the wilderness. But then something devastating happens. God's people abandon God, and they chase after other gods instead. To use the language of the Bible, God's bride commits idolatry, an act of spiritual adultery. And this isn't just a one-off, a momentary lapse. It happens repeatedly. He loves like a faithful husband, but again and again, God's people give their love to other things instead. They seek satisfaction elsewhere. The language in Jeremiah is devastating. God says, you have lived as a prostitute with many lovers. In fact, God's people are shown as worse than a prostitute. A prostitute, after all, is paid for what she does. But God's people went after things which didn't pay. God says, my people have committed two sins. They have forsaken me, the spring of living water, and have dug their own cisterns, broken cisterns that cannot hold water. In other words, the things that they traded in for God, the things that they'd exchanged instead of him, they could not bring fulfillment. And it is a senseless, shocking betrayal of the one who loved them so faithfully. But actually, even more of a shock is the realization that this is also a picture of us. We could be, should be, enjoying the source of all fulfillment, but we don't trust him. And so we seek fulfillment elsewhere. But don't we know from our own experience that except for perhaps a short time, these things never fill us up? We get the next pay rise, and pretty soon it's not enough. We get that dream wife or husband, and pretty soon they're not enough. We go after these things, expecting so much, and every time we're just disappointed. There's always the hangover, the morning after,

we wake up and we say to ourselves, this isn't what I hoped it would be. All our dreams come false. You see, looking to these things to try to fulfill us is like trying to lick up moisture from a dusty, dried up cistern. They just weren't designed to satisfy in that way. Yet back we go again and again to the same broken cisterns. If we crave lasting fulfillment, we need to go to the source. We need to go to the God who describes himself in Jeremiah as the spring of living water. Fast forward 700 years. You can read about this in John chapter 4. Jesus sits by a well in a place called Samaria. A Samaritan woman comes to take water from the well. Now, as a Samaritan, she's a racial and religious outcast. As a woman, she has no power and is looked down on. Yet Jesus reaches out to her. He asks her for a drink. And she's shocked. She says to Jesus, "You're a Jew and I'm a Samaritan woman. How can you ask me for a drink?" And Jesus says something staggering. He tells her, "If you understood who I am, you would be asking me for a drink, and I would give you living water." He is identifying himself here with the God who speaks in Jeremiah, who calls himself the spring of living water. But the woman misses it. She's still thinking of literal water. She says, "Sir, you have nothing to draw with, and the well is deep. Where can you get this living water?" Jesus says, "Everyone who drinks this water, the water in the well, will be thirsty again." But then Jesus says this, "Whoever drinks the water I give them will never thirst. Indeed, the water I give them will become in them a spring of water welling up to eternal life." You hear what Jesus is holding out to us? An end to the spiritual thirst that's dogged us all our lives. That never-ending quest for fulfillment. He's saying, don't try to be satisfied with broken, dried-up cisterns. Career, relationships, material things. They're all good, but they can't quench the deeper thirst. They're gifts from the one who can. Come to the source of all these good things. The woman at the well was an outsider, an outcast in every imaginable way. Because of her beliefs, she was a religious outcast. Because of her race, she was an ethnic outcast. Because of her gender, she was a social outcast. And then we learn something else as well. Because of her life choices, she was a moral outcast. You see, the other women would have come to draw their water early in the day when it was cooler. But the text says this woman came to the well alone at midday, when the sun was hottest. Why? Because none of the other women, even the women from her own community, wanted to associate with her. And Jesus knew why. Without her even having to say so, he knows all about her checkered sexual history. In that culture, to have had three husbands meant that you were written off as an immoral woman. Jesus says, "I know that you've had five husbands in the past, and the man you're living with now, you're not married to." Now, can you see the significance of that? The woman Jesus spoke to at the well was exactly like Jeremiah's description of God's people, a serial adulteress, seeking fulfillment everywhere but in God, trying to draw water from broken cisterns that can't ultimately satisfy. She is so far from God that even her own people refuse to associate with her. But how does Jesus relate to her? With tenderness, with gentleness, with love. He engages with her. He speaks kindly to her. He associates with her. And he crosses all the boundaries we set up for ourselves. And he does all of this so that he can offer her the water that she's really been looking for all of her life. And if there is hope for her, can't you see there's hope for all of us? Imagine one day you switch on the TV and you see a news report about the royal family and your jaw drops. In a shocking revelation, the

Palace confirm that one of the royal princes has married a prostitute. And then you see her. She's been living on the streets. She is dealing with a mountain of unpaid debt, so she's homeless. She's dirty, she's hungry and thirsty. There is nothing remotely attractive about her. And then the camera's cut to an interview with the prince himself. And he says, I've always loved her. I loved her from the very beginning. And I'll continue to love her, regardless of who she is and what she's done. Nothing will separate us. And then the camera's cut away to members of the public. They ask people what they think, and there is uproar. How on earth can this woman become his wife? How could she ever be queen after all she's done? It is a disgrace to the entire royal family, not just the prince. And of course, in a sense, they're right, because for the prince to marry her, he has to accept the shame connected with her. He has to be willing to associate with her, bind himself to her, be joined to her, pay off the debt she can't pay. He has to pay a huge price. But that is just a tiny glimpse of what Jesus Christ has done for his people, for people like you and me. God says that he chose his people before the creation of the world. He loved them faithfully, and he never stopped loving them, even when they betrayed him, when they went off after other gods. On the cross, Jesus Christ associated himself with us. He bound himself to us. He paid off the debts that we can't possibly pay. He took on our shame and disgrace. He paid a huge price. And not just shame, but punishment. All the punishment we deserve for wandering away from God and looking to broken systems for our satisfaction. He willingly took that punishment on himself on the cross, on our behalf, all so that we could be united to him and be fulfilled in him forever. Can you see how much he loves you and how much that love cost him? Imagine at the end of the news report, the camera cuts back to the prince and he looks straight into the camera and he says, I know exactly who she is. I know exactly what she's done. But I'm the future king. I marry who I choose to marry. And whatever she may have been, her status changed forever when I married her. Whatever she may have done, she has been welcomed into my family. Everything I have is now hers. I belong to her and she belongs to me. And she will never want for anything again. And near the end of John's Gospel, John records what Jesus said just before he died on the cross. Jesus cried out on the cross, I am thirsty. The spring of living water himself was thirsty, so that we would never have to be thirsty again.

0: Tämä tuottavan oksan hän puhdistaa liioista versoista, jotta se tuottaisi hedelmää entistä enemmän. 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
1: Jesus may use the vineyard or the vine tree because it's a common tree or common bush, common fruit in Israel. If a person has a piece of ground, what do you think is going to plant? One, olive. Two, wine. Three, fig. So those are the things, if you have even one square meter, this one square meter must yield something. So I'm the vine, you are the branches. If you are attached to me, you have life. If you are not attached to me, you have no life. Absolutely so, spiritually, and guess what? Physically. You take a branch, it's dead. The branch has its life only when it is connected to the root. So it's very simple example. There is no different way to understand it, unless you do not want to take the word of God as authoritative. In the same way, you can see in Romans chapter 11, the olive tree, which is the root, is the faith of Abraham. Israel is put upon that, and the Gentiles are also added to that for salvation. So we see these examples all through the Bible. And it was, as we call it in technical world, idiot proof. You didn't need an explanation. Just hear it, take it, understand it, obey it. That's all. And again, you can see also in Psalm chapter 1, in a land, you see the view. It's mountains and valleys. You'll go anywhere. You're not going to see ponds of water, different lakes or something like that. There is no. That's why people are so waiting for the rain in their seasons, and the ground absorb it. And that's the reservoir for the trees. That's the reservoir for your wheat. It comes on time, it's a blessing. It does not come on time, there is hunger. So if you know that you have a source of water, it's as if guarantee for your trees to flourish. That is why Psalm chapter 1 speaks about the righteous man who is always being blessed. Why? Because he is like a tree that sits next to a streaming water. So all through the Bible, you see these symbols of trees. When you speak to people that their livelihood comes from the ground, it reaches the heart, it reaches the brains.

0: Is there a supernatural dimension? A world beyond the one we know? Is there life after death? Do angels exist? Can our dreams contain messages from heaven? Can we tap into ancient secrets of the supernatural? Are healing miracles real? Sid Roth has spent over 35 years researching the strange world of the supernatural. Join Sid for this edition of It's Supernatural.
1: Hello, Sid Roth here. Welcome to my world where it's naturally supernatural. I love the rarefied air of heaven. Did you ever see the movie Chariots of Fire? Any of you see that? It's a true story about a Christian runner. And he had a line that was so wonderful. He said, "I feel the pleasure of God when I run." Do you remember that line? Well, my guess could have a line like that, except it would be a little different. He would say, "I feel the pleasure of God when I worship God." I told you that certain psalmists tap into certain frequencies of heaven. We've had people like Julie True who taps into the frequency of supernatural peace. My guest, Roy Fields, taps into a God hunger frequency. If you think you're hungry for God now, wait till you hear this supernatural frequency that will move you into a, because it's from the hunger of God that everything opens up in the supernatural realm. Do you want that?
2: Yes.
1: You want that? You know, my guest has led revival throughout the world. He's been with Reinhard Bonnke, with Rodney Howard Brown. But I want to take you back, Roy Fields, age 11. For the first time in your life, you experienced the presence of God. What was that like?
3: I'll never forget it. It was a bunch of people that were hungry for God, that had gone to church from different churches. We were at a house, and they had a traditional, you know, I guess it's traditional Bible study. Everybody was together, and there's about 40 of us packed in this living room. And these five acoustic guitar players were across the front, and they were all singing the song, "I Lift My Hands." And I'll never forget, I remember them singing, "I lift my hands to the coming King.

0: heart, and I was melted. I had never felt anything warm feeling as I did that day. And I remember in the middle of that, I said, Lord, if this is what it's like to feel your presence, if this is what it's like when people lead worship, I want to do this the rest of my life. I'm addicted.
1: Now, in the midst of these revivals, yeah. You have songs downloaded to you. Mm. Tell me about the song, Unto You.
0: I was in Muskegon, Michigan in 2010, just recently. We were in a 54-day revival, and the worship would last sometimes 2 hours. Nobody wants to leave the room, and I love that. And in the middle of that, I heard this melody. Now, I'm not really a writer. I really try to hear. I try to hear what's being sung in heaven. I've never been to heaven yet, but I try to hear that sound that I felt when I first was touched. And Unto You, I heard that melody. It was da da da da da da da da da da. I just could hear it over and over. Well, 2 hours later, we're all singing this thing that there weren't even any words. It was just worshiping the Lord.
1: You know what I love about the songs you get from heaven? They're all about to God,
0: yeah,
1: as opposed to about us,
0: yeah,
1: or all the other,
0: yes,
1: things. I want to release you right now. I want to hear Unto You, because I want you to know something is going to be downloaded as you hear Roy Fields, Unto You.

0: right back to It's Supernatural!
1: For he himself is our peace,
2: who has made both Jew
3: and Gentile into one,
4: and broke down the barrier of the dividing wall.
2: His purpose was to create in himself.
5: To create in himself.
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1: One new man.
3: One new man.
4: Один новый человек.
2: Адам хадаш эхад.
5: One new man.
0: We now return to It's Supernatural.
7: Many religious people, they're used to going to a congregation and having a few songs, and then the announcements, and then the offering, and then the message, and then lunch. But Roy Fields, you will worship sometimes for 2 hours, and you said to me that there is such an, the atmosphere so changes that it activates the promises of God without you even saying anything, just the, in that worship. Well, tell me about the person that had a burn on a leg.
8: I was in a meeting a few years back, and this 15-year-old kid approached the stage, and he had a bad fire scar on like his leg. And in the middle of worship, he screamed out. He felt pain again in that leg. And when he lifted it up, the scar had disappeared. And he came up and showed everybody. And I've been a skeptic, even as a Christian, because you want to see the real. When I saw that, I went, okay.
7: What would you do?
8: Yeah, okay. It got my attention.
7: All right. This amazes me. At four different locations, four different children saw the same thing. What did they see?
8: Well, we were in a meeting. I know what you're referring to. We were in meetings. We had about 8,000 people in the arena. And these four different children with their parents from four different states, as you said, came back to the table to tell me a message. One of them was on video. The other three were told to me by our staff. And they all said while I was leading worship that there was a huge angel standing behind me with a big sword, and it was on fire, and he was just waving it like this. I've never seen an angel, but when all four say that, I don't have to.
7: Okay, tell me about this song, because I
8: was in a house in Destin, Florida, and a boat captain was there. His house, and I had done a meeting in his house, and at the end of the night, after the meeting was over, I was still caught up in worship. Everybody had gone home. I don't sleep much, Sid. I don't get a lot of sleep. My mind, my heart, my spirit's always going. And in the middle of the night, I was just worshiping the Lord by myself, wasn't trying to write a song. I don't try to write a song. And in the middle of worship, once again, I heard this melody. I heard, da-da-da, da-da-da. La da da da da da, la da da da da da, la da da da da da. I mean, I didn't have a huge vision, but I could picture it in my mind. As they say, you have your mind's eye. I picture this massive throne room with angels, and I mean multitudes and multitudes of angels, were just like dancing in this kind of order. It was kind of like ballroom dancing, except not with partners. It was just everybody, and it was all to God.

0: hours. I want to release
1: you. 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
0: I'm sure. 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And I want to release you to be freer than you've ever been before, because I believe you are in the presence of angels.

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1: 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But Scripture tells us how Messiah broke down the wall between Jew and Gentile, allowing for the creation of one new man, one new humanity. 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
2: You know, in this atmospheric anointing, Roy, when you are worshiping God, that's what you are doing. You are worshiping God, and you're calling everyone to worship God with you. There are supernatural breakthroughs in every possible area. Tell me about the person with cancer.
3: Yeah, there was this lady that I was in a small meeting in a little white church, actually, in Pennsylvania. And I led worship, and then I preached. And during the worship,

0: I had noticed that this pastor had asked me to talk to this lady. I had noticed that she was lifting her hands and crying and weeping. And then during the speaking part of it, I called her out because I felt the Lord tell me, this lady, it's her time now for healing. And so I grabbed a hold of her hand and I said, lady, what's happening to you? She said, oh, the worship. I just appreciate the presence of God. And I said, what's going on with you? And she had swelling in her legs. She had, her sneakers were busting at the seams because of the cancer. And I just felt a gift of faith or whatever. When you're in the presence of God, you can almost get away with anything. And so I said, by the Spirit of God, I said, lady, let's take a walk right now. And we started walking and the pain started leaving her body. She started feeling her swelling go down in her legs. When she left and I left, I didn't hear from her for almost a month. And I always want to call back and check to see what's going on. Well, the pastor called me back and he's freaking out on the phone. He goes, Roy, this woman went back to the doctor and she was given the diagnosis of she was going to die in 6 months with stage 4 cancer. And now today they cannot find one trace of cancer in her body.
1: I told you there are breakthroughs. Very briefly, tell me about that atheist.
0: Oh, there was this atheist. You know, American atheists, they're easy to work with. You can convert them pretty quickly. But when it comes to British atheists, you need to move a god, you know. But so there was this British atheist that I ran into just a couple years back, and they were in one of those big meetings we did in the arena with, you know, 8,000 and all that. And the wife had told her husband, I want to go to this revival meeting. And he didn't want nothing to do with it, but he loves his wife. They get there. And while the worship's going on, all of a sudden, his wife's ear bursts out, like pops, and fluid starts coming out. And he looks at her and he says, this has got to be God. And all of a sudden, he says he felt like it was almost like somebody grabbed his arms and pulled him up and then pulled his legs down to the floor. And he was on his knees. I can't do it in the studio, but he was on his knees with his hands lifted up. And he said he heard somebody grabbing him, speaking through him, and he went, Jesus Christ is Lord.
1: Can you picture that? Listen, then he heard reports, this British atheist, very refined, leads 300 people to the Lord. What I'm going to tell you what's going to happen. You go to the piano right now, Roy, because the song, Fill This Place, guess what the place is? It's you. Yeah. I want you to stand up and worship God and ask Him to fill this place, your body.
0: Yes.

next week on It's Supernatural. We have found a key, but sadly today, Christians have lost this Jewish understanding and instead settled for many, many curses that were not necessary. We're going to show you how this key opens up the blessing and gets rid of the curses, and you can do it the way the book says you're supposed to do it.

Hello and welcome. This is John Fenn, once again with episode number 4, now talking about how to change your life. You can change your life. You can change your thoughts from the old thoughts, from the thoughts that bring you down, for the thoughts that trouble you and depress you and make you think ill of yourself or think poorly of yourself. And I've been talking in this 4-part series about how to walk in newness of life, how to do battle of the mind, how to actually think new thoughts. It would be wonderful if the Lord would just touch each one of us and wash away all our old experiences, our old thoughts, our old memories. But He has designed it that He puts living water on the inside of us, that He recreates our spirit, that we are new creations in Him. And He has designed it so that we will be transformed like a caterpillar turning into a butterfly by undergoing a metamorphosis, a transformation. And there we can walk out, we can prove in our lives the good, acceptable, and perfect will of God. And so that means that you and I have to do it. You and I have to take responsibility for our thoughts. And this is the thing, maybe nobody has ever told you that before, that maybe you say, well, I suffer from depression, or I really don't, if I had to admit it, I really don't like myself, or I hate myself, or, you know, I hate my body, or I don't think I'll ever amount to anything. And I'm here to tell you, maybe if nobody has ever told it before, that you have to take responsibility for your thoughts. Many Christians just have to, what I would say, grow a stiff backbone and stand up and say, I'm tired of being depressed. I'm tired of hating myself. I am tired of this. I'm going to stand up. I'm going to stiffen my backbone. I'm going to stiffen my resolve. And I'm going to say, I'm going to get free from this. Because God has made the way. I've talked about unbelieving the lie, rejecting the lie. And the thing about Satan is he includes a half-truth. You know, Satan does things in half-truths, where it's not a full lie, but it's not the full truth. You know, he may tell a young woman, you're never going to be on the cover of a magazine. Well, that may be true, but it doesn't mean she's not attractive. It doesn't mean she isn't worth a great deal. And he may say, just as a human being. And Satan could say, oh, you're not very smart. And it's like, well, what, you know, who is Einstein anyway? I mean, do you know many of them out there? There aren't that many. Most of us aren't that smart. So Satan mixes in a half-truth and with a half-lie, and it makes it easier for us to swallow, makes it easier for us to agree with that lie. And so you really have to deal with the truth part of it and say, you know what, so what? So what if I'm not an Einstein? I don't want to be a rocket scientist, you know? I'll do something else for a living. You kind of deal with that, and you say, I'm going on with God's plan in my life. I don't know what that is right now, but I reject the lie that I will never amount to anything. You know, I'm going to reject depression. I'm going to reject self-hatred. You unbelieve the lie. But let me give you an example, because this episode is about walking in the new thoughts, walking in the new thoughts.

I had a woman come to me, and she, completely normal life. She is a wife. They had three children together. They owned a home, completely normal life. And she was also in business with her father. Her father had actually started a car wash business. And so they were partners in that. And I think her father and mother bought the business with the idea that it could provide some extra income for the daughter and her family. And, you know, they wanted to be a help. But she came to me and she said this. She said, John, she said, I recognize I've got a problem. She said, I have a hard time relating to my father. And she said, I think I know why it is. It's because when I was a little girl, I was daddy's girl. I was on his lap. We did things together. We played together. But she said, when I started going through puberty and turning into a woman, suddenly there was no physical touching at all. He wouldn't even hug me. And so she said, I took that as rejection. You know, that I went from being daddy's little girl and up on his lap and hugging him and giving him kisses around his neck and everything. And then when I started becoming a woman and developing through during my teenage years, he wouldn't even give me a hug. And she said, I recognize now he didn't know how to handle and to deal with his little girl becoming a woman. But for me, as that little girl becoming a teenager, she said, I took it as rejection. And then she said this. She said, when I was born again, I realized that I transferred that to my Heavenly Father. And she said, my problem, John, is this. I love Jesus, but I don't know the Heavenly Father. I can't relate to him. I can't understand him. And so, you know, she said, how do I get over this? She said, because I'm in business with my father. I'm in business with my dad. And yet it's very businesslike. It's like on a handshake basis. You know, he barely can touch me, or he doesn't hug me. He just can barely touch me on the arm even in recognition. And she said, it's so hurtful. It feels like there's a distance between us. And so I prayed about it. And I said, okay, Father, what do I have? What can we do here? And the Father gave me a scripture in Mark chapter 4 and verse 17. And in Mark chapter 4 and verse 17, he talks about people who have no root in themselves. And so when Satan comes to steal the word, they wither away. And it says they have no root in themselves, and so when affliction or persecution comes, they wither away. And he's talking about the seed of the word of God in our lives, but it relates to a person that they have no root in themselves. And so I started asking, why would these people wither? They wither because they have no root, just like a plant. You know, a plant that is not well-rooted in the soil, when a drought comes or when the hot temperature comes, it will dry up and blow away. And so why does a person not have a root in themselves that they cannot stand when it comes to pressure of circumstance or another person's opinion, affliction and persecution? Well, he told me that about having no root in themselves, and then he told me to turn to Ephesians 3:17. So we were in Mark 4:17 and now Ephesians 3:17. And what Paul wrote is this, that he's praying, that Christ may live in your hearts by faith, that you being rooted and grounded in love. So I put the two together. In Mark 4:17, a person cannot stand the pressures of life because they have no root in themselves. And then Ephesians 3:17 says we should be rooted and grounded in love. And that word love there is the word agape. It means unconditional love. And so when this lady came to my office next time, I said, I've got some scripture for you and a remedy. Excuse me. And I said, what happened is this. You were not rooted in love. When your dad rejected you as you were becoming a woman, as you were going through your teenage years, you went from feeling unconditionally loved to being unconditionally rejected. And so because you have no root in yourself, you have no root of love in yourself, you can't relate very well to your dad, and when it comes to business decisions and things like that, you just fold under the pressure. You just give in under the pressure, even if he's doing something that's not wise. So I gave her this advice. I said, go through Ephesians chapter 1, and it's the same advice I'm giving you. Go through Ephesians chapter 1 and look where it says God. And where it says God, I want you to substitute the word Father. Because that's really what Paul is talking about. He's talking about the Father God.
And I said, I want you to go through Ephesians 1, 2, and 3. And everywhere it says God, substitute the word Father. And so she did that. And so I'm going to walk you through some of what she went through, because she came back to me 3 weeks later after doing this. And I said, I don't want you just to read it. I want you to stop at each verse and I want you to think about it. I want you to think about the Father God, because here's the thing. When we're talking about overcoming thoughts, and again, they could be suicide, depression, a lust for a particular sin that comes on us every couple weeks or once a month or something like that. It could be anything like that. If you have a natural tendency towards one thing or the other, what we really need is a revelation of love. You know, it says God is love, and in him there's no darkness at all. And it says he is light. There's no darkness at all. James 1:18 says he is the author of every good and perfect gift that comes down from the Father of lights. There's no change in his character. The answer is always going back to being perfectly loved, realizing you're perfectly loved. You know, if my dad had rejected us when I was a kid and said, I'm divorcing your mother, I'm divorcing your kids, but if I had had a foundation that I knew my Heavenly Father loved me, while that divorce would have hurt, I would have gone back to the foundation that I knew I had a Heavenly Father who loved me. And I would not, because I'd had a foundation in knowing that God the Father loved me unconditionally, then the thoughts of this divorce is your fault could never have taken root. The thoughts of rejection, that because your earthly dad rejected you, so has your Father in heaven rejected you, that would never have had a chance to take root. See, so the answer to getting rid of, to breaking the agreement with the lie, is to know your Heavenly Father and to include him in your life. In Ephesians chapter 1, for instance, she went through and she saw where it says, blessed, in verse 3, blessed be the God and Father of our Lord Jesus Christ, who has blessed us with all spiritual blessings in the heavenly places. And so she went through and she stopped on that and she thought, the Father God, he's blessed me with spiritual blessings. What does that mean to me? And she started thinking it out. That means I'm blessed with how many spiritual blessings? All spiritual blessings. Christ is in me. I've been blessed with all spiritual blessings. I can't do anything to improve on that. I am perfectly loved because he gave me all spiritual blessings. He put Christ in me. My body is a temple of the Holy Spirit. Wow, the Father God loves me. And then she went on through chapter 1, like I have quoted before, about how he chose us in him before the foundation of the world to be adopted through Jesus Christ. You know, she went over to Ephesians chapter 2 and verse 4. And it says, but God, who's rich in mercy. So she stopped and she inserted the word Father, because that's who he's talking about. You know, like we saw in Ephesians 1, 3, it's God the Father. So when we see the word God, we know that he's talking about the Father. So she said, no, it's not God who's rich in mercy. It's my Heavenly Father who's rich in mercy for his great love with which he has loved us. Even when I was dead in my sins, he made me alive in Christ, for by grace I was saved, and he raised us up and made us sit together in the heavenly places in Christ. Whew. She stopped and she thought about that. Wow, my Father loves me. And slowly, over the course of 3 weeks, as she substituted the word Father where she saw the word God, especially in Ephesians 1, 2, and 3, she realized that her Heavenly Father really did love her. And so she was able to, over the course of 3 weeks, find that rooting in unconditional love. So that now the ideas of her earthly dad rejecting her, of her earthly dad not liking her, of her earthly dad who would not touch her, of her earthly dad who was so cold to her, the thoughts that her heavenly father was like that, slowly just dissolved away. Because she saw in here that the Father really did love her. And so the lies of the enemy had no root, because she was beginning to be rooted and grounded in unconditional love. And so as a result, the lie that she'd been told, that my earthly dad has rejected me and he doesn't love me, that lie suddenly had no root, because she was rooted and grounded in unconditional love. And so it just, that lie just went away as she found agreement with what the Father says. So it was an amazing transformation. She was able to counter every single lie of the enemy that she'd had since she was 10, 11, 12 years old and growing into a young woman, that the enemy had ever told her. In fact, she told me about a month later, she went to go meet her mom and dad at their business, their car wash. And she said, I ran up and I just threw my arms around my dad and hugged him
and hugged his neck and told him how much I loved him and kissed his neck and his cheek. And she said, my dad was just completely overwhelmed. And she said, I mean, I was full in his arms. You know, in other words, you know, she was pressing against him, you know. And she said, at first, my dad didn't know what to do. And then slowly, his arms came around, and they just had a moment of crying and tears and weeping together. Because, you know, it was all in the dad's heart. It was his issue that caused him not to know to handle his teenage daughter, who was growing into a woman. But the love in her then flowed out to his life, and it transformed his life. And so when we're talking about these things, you're talking about, yes, you need to reject the lie, but then you have to have a basis, like Ephesians 3:17 says, where you are rooted and grounded in unconditional love. Then you'll have root in yourself. Then you'll be able to stand against the enemy. I've referred before to the first teaching experience that I had with the Lord, the first visitation. That was October 1st of 1986. And, you know, in 1986, I was 28 years old. And my dad had left when I was 12. And I had dealt for about 10 years with the feeling of unforgiveness, where I had read that in Mark chapter 11, verses 25 and 26, Jesus had said this. He said, as you stand praying, forgive. And I had recognized that forgiveness is a decision, not a feeling. Forgiveness is a decision, not an emotion. And I forgave my dad when I was a teenager for everything that he did in walking out of our lives. But the emotions of it, the sense of injustice and the wrongness about it, it took me 10 years until I was 26 years old to deal with that before my feelings finally lined up with my decision. And see, all that time, I had to take every feeling of anger and resentment and rejection, and I had to bring it back to my decision I forgave my dad. And eventually, the feelings, one by one, started lining up. And now I have the memory of the event, but there's no pain associated with it. And that's a sign of real healing from the Lord, that when you can look back and you can remember the days of depression and you can remember the days of self-hatred and you can remember the days of rejection, and you're looking at them like they were almost another person because you have the memory of them, but there's no feelings associated with it. There's no pain associated with it. And that's the way I was. And yet there was still the last little bit was a couple years later. I was 28 years old and I had just felt really at peace. I knew that the Lord had purpose for me. I mean, at this time I'm married, I've got kids, you know, and my self-image is still coming together. I mean, I had rejected the lie early on, but I was still learning who I was. And I now, at my ripe old age of, as of this recording, almost 58 years old, I'm learning that as a person grows in age, that you find more and more things about yourself, you know, desires and talents and skills and things that you wish you could explore that will have to wait for the ages to come. And you know, I'm 28, I'm not even 30 years old. I'm exploring, I'm thinking about all the different things I want to do in life. And it was October 1st of 1986. I was in Mexico, about to minister that evening in a church. And I was walking along and my spirit man started jumping. I started feeling this excitement in my spirit. And the missionary's name was Carl, and the interpreter I had with me, because I didn't know Spanish, the interpreter was named Dora, and they were walking on up ahead, and I was kind of lingering behind. I was going to be ministering that night, and I was just kind of thinking and praying in the spirit and praying in tongues, you know, and suddenly I was wondering, it's like, what is that feeling? I'm feeling the presence of the Lord, but it's extra strong. And suddenly my head came up as I came up out of my spirit saying, it's Jesus. And I looked up, and I'm 3 or 4 meters away from me stood the Lord. I was suddenly in the spirit. I could see the natural realm. I could see the village where we were up in the mountains in Mexico. And there was Jesus standing there no more than, you know, what was it? 3 meters max, 4 meters. Amazing. And I looked at him. I was so startled. And I looked at him, I said, what are you doing here? Because when you're in the spirit, it seems so natural. I said, what are you doing here? He said, I'm here to meet the needs of the village.
And I thought, oh, good, good, good. We need to get Carl and Dora, and there are probably sick people in the village. Let me walk behind you. I won't be in the way at all. I just go around and heal people, and let me see how you minister healing, and I won't be in the way at all. I was about to go, Carl, Dora, I was about to yell for them. Suddenly light came out from him, and it just covered everything. And pretty soon it was just Jesus and me in this light. There was no ground, no sky, nothing, just light and him. And one of the things that happened right then was that his love was coming out of his eyes so much. It was like, it was tangible. It was something that I could feel. It was something that I wanted to run and jump and just be wrapped up in. And then I was like pulled into his mind. I was like, I was only, like I said, 3 or 4 meters away, and suddenly, I was pulled into his mind and I was flying through space. It was like I just went right into his eyes, and not out the back of his head, but it was like in his mind was all eternity. And I was flying through space and flying through all of creation, all of the universe. And I looked, I remember looking up and looking, and my eyes were as good as I needed them to be. I could see, I could just keep going and going and going and going, and there was nothing but stars and galaxies and everything. And I heard his voice coming rolling like a wave at the ocean, coming, and I heard him say, I am here. And I remember looking down, and the same thing happened. Looking far and far and far as I needed to see, as far as I wanted to see. But I could not look any further. I mean, I kept looking far, but I couldn't get beyond the fact that everywhere I looked, I heard his voice saying, I am here. And then suddenly, I was back right in front of him. I looked at him. I said, oh, Lord, you are the creator. You're worthy to be worshiped. You're worthy to be praised and glorified. And when he was looking at me, and in that experience, I realized he had thought me up. I was just a thought that he created up. I was created with purpose. I was created with something that he had given time and energy about to think me up, to look at my life, to everything I'd experienced in life. And I realized that he loved me not based on anything I could do for him, not based on anything that I had done for him, but just the fact that he had thought me up. I was a product of his imagination. In fact, that's the very next word that I said to him. I said, wow. You know, thoughts like Jeremiah 1:5. It says, before you were in your mother's womb, I knew you. Thoughts like that came to mind. Zechariah 12:1, where the Lord talks, he says, I form the spirit of man within him. And I was looking at him and I just realized, and I said, you spent the same amount of time on everybody who has ever lived or ever will live as you thought of, as you spent on me, right? And he said, that's right. And he talked about, the next thing I looked about the injustices of the world, a baby dying before its time, and a single mother struggling to raise children and work and keep a roof over their head. And I talked to him about the injustices of the world, and I said, how could you do that? And he said this, he said, I look down through the corridors of time to each person's life, and I graced them with the gifts and the skills and the talents, everything they would need to get through life as they depend on me. He said, remember, all things were made by me and for me, and for everything to work properly, it has to be in me. And I realize as I look around and when I go and I minister to people today, and I realize that the scripture of 2 Peter 1, verses 3 and 4 is true. Everything that pertains to life and godliness has been provided for us already. That before you were ever created, Jesus saw your life. And he, as creator, saw everything you would encounter in life. And he gave you the gifts. He gave you the strength. He gave you everything that you would need as you lean on him, as you depend on him, to get through your situation. So if you're right now and you're saying, man, I have been in this battle of the mind and I need to reject the old thoughts. I need to reject the lies of the enemy. And you're saying, help me do that. You know, and I shared with you about this lady who went through and got to know her Heavenly Father. I'm here to tell you that's what I did. I got to know my Heavenly Father. As my earthly father rejected me, I got to know my Heavenly Father in part as a replacement. Because when my earthly dad left, I was in need of a father. And I went looking for a father. I went looking for other things to fill
that void that my father had left, my earth dad had left. So when I got to know my Heavenly Father, I ran to Him with both arms. And I know that the Father used Jesus, and Jesus and the Father together created all things. That the Father is the source. He's the one who plants it, and Jesus is the one who does it. It's kind of like God so loved the world that He gave His Son. The Father has the plan, and He gives that plan to Jesus, and Jesus accomplishes it, and the Holy Spirit teaches about it and makes it come to life and bears witness to it. So you're right now, and you're saying, I need to know my Heavenly Father. Do what my friend did. Go through the first three chapters of the book of Ephesians and think about your Heavenly Father. Get to know your Heavenly Father. And while you do that, think about the fact that everything that you need in life is provided through Jesus. Because what's going to happen is this. You're going to face something in life, and it's going to catch you by surprise. Or you're going to say, I've been bound in depression, or I've been bound in self-hatred, or I'm bound in this habit, this sin. And you say, how do I get free? And you say, well, you can rebuke that all you want. You can deal with the love of that sin and the good feeling that it gives when you're in it, but then you hate yourself for doing it. And you can go back to the Father. I'm just trying to direct you back to the Father, back to that unconditional love, and to spend time. How do you do it? You get up in the morning, you say, good morning, Father. Do you have anybody you want me to pray for? You look outside, and you may have to say, Father, thank you for the rain. You know, it's springtime, it nourishes. Or it may be in the winter, thank you for the snow. I know, you get a lot of snow usually. But it's nourishing. You draw back out of yourself to the big picture, and you look for good things that the Father God has provided. Ooh, thank you for that light, that stoplight, or that green light. Thank you for that parking space. You look for things. Thank you for ordering my steps, for my steps being controlled by you, Heavenly Father. You include the Father God in your life. It's very practical, and it's a learned skill. You have to do it. You have to purposely put it out there to have a thankful heart. You have to purposely include the Father God in your life. Thank you, Father, for this food. Oh, that's a great idea. Father, I've got this problem at work. How do I solve it? And then suddenly this idea will come to you. Thank you, Father. When you start including the Father God in your life, you will find the voices of those old lies will have no power over you, because you are so filled up with the love of your Heavenly Father and so consumed with the fact that He loves you and He has a plan and He is controlling your steps and ordering your steps, that those things will gradually fall by the wayside. And there's not going to be a zap on the head where just like, boom, they're suddenly gone. He's going to take you by the hand and walk you through the process whereby you can think new thoughts and undergo the transformation, the metamorphosis, and then you'll get up one day and you'll realize, wow, that's all in the past, and somehow down on the inside of me, I know I will never go that way again. I'll never pass through those dark doors again. So let me pray for you right now. Father, I ask in the name of Jesus that you would open the eyes of our understanding, according to Paul's prayer right here, that they would be rooted and grounded in love to know that which is beyond knowing, but they know it in their spirit. Thank you for making it real in the name of Jesus. Amen. Hi, my name is John Fenn, and it's such a privilege to be coming to you today from Heaven TV 7. I've known this ministry for several years and have continue to grow in our relationship together. I'm so impressed by the work that they do bringing salvation and healing to Finland, Sweden, Estonia, and people all over this world. If you feel as I do, as you love them as I do, and you want to reach people all over the world, I ask that you consider making a donation right now by the number on your screen or through the numbers on the bank account there directly to Bless TV7. Thank you so much for joining me in blessing them for this great work. God bless.

when you read about an artist, when you go through the history of art, you see that people gave their lives for art. I wouldn't do that. I don't mind if I never do art again. If as only as long as it can honor God. And I know he's brought me to this.

0: Before I knew the Lord, art was my salvation. It was the one thing which I was absolutely sure would keep me from being nothing, useless.
1: You know, when I went to school, I drew for everybody, and I didn't draw stick people. I drew more like what I saw. I was doing cartoons of the teachers and of the other kids, and my books were full of drawings. And when it came to competitions, I entered and I sometimes won. And so I just got known that I was an artist and more artistic. And when I came to the Lord, I tried to stop being one. But there came a time after 3 years of stopping completely, because that I was looking after some youth, some young children in Johannesburg, who had nowhere to go in the holidays, and we looked after them and gave them games and read them stories. And one day it rained, so they had to run into the church to find shelter. And I thought, what are we going to do here? And I saw a whole lot of paper and colored papers. So I drew Bible stories and told them to stick the colored paper on. And then I thought, oh my goodness, the Lord can use it, you know.

I had a situation where I stopped carving stone for many years. After college, I didn't carve stone again. I just did painting, I did film, I did drawings, I did illustration, but I didn't carve stone. And when we came to Israel, I just got this hunger to carve stone. When I was 19, I broke a stone, a big piece of marble. It was a huge thing. It was my gateway to Italy. And after 9 months falling in love with a girl and having a struggle between the stone and the girl, I got impatient and I confronted the stone in a wrong manner. And I knew it, but it would have, if it had worked, it would have been quick. But you can't be like that with a stone. You got to have a relationship. And so I broke the relationship. And when I was here and I saw all these stones and I said, Lord, what's going on? What's this desire? I just want to carve again. And he says, I'm going to heal you. I'm going to do a healing. And so I've carved stone

And there was stone up in the north when we arrived. And when we came down here, there's stone everywhere. I keep on seeing, I mean, I would love to carve that one, but that would be a long time. And I'd like to carve that one, you know. And this one, this is a good stone. I'm very inspired by the desert. I find there's so much, there's more treasure here than anywhere else, almost. There is so much, and there's hidden things, as well as what is visible, as well as the promise. I would rather grow a crop in the desert and grow olive trees in the desert and grow fruit in the desert than grow it where it's known to grow.

I was walking and I was thinking, what kind of art do you do to reach, to change lives, to make a difference, you know, not just to do a starving person so that people can feel sorry. The world does this. It's easy to have starving or a terrible situation and show it, but how do you show the answer? And I saw a man on a bench with his face in his hands, and I thought, he's repenting. And I just knew that this was a message. I thought Van Gogh did it. He had the repentant man. It goes deeper than showing the why he repented. So an image came into my mind of a father and a son. The prodigal son returning. And I thought, that's one I'm going to work on. Now that was years ago, but it's been a theme that I've done over and over again, because I know that it gives a message that there is a place of comfort, that there is a place to go to and for a person who has been lost. And when I first did it, the idea that this is Aliyah Shlema, this is complete Aliyah, because here we have Jews who think being in the land and being restored to the land with a language is enough. It's not. Aliyah means to ascend, to go up. And it's based on the godly principle of going up to the temple. In Israel, we'll come to this place of complete Aliyah. And so much of my art now has got a biblical message. And so I keep on hoping that in the painting, which has got scriptural reference, that it's going to have people thinking and going through those scriptures, and then the scripture comes alive, because it's the word that is going to save a person, not the picture.

I knew Yaakov Damkani for many years. When I had a congregation in Cape Town, he came, and sometimes when he came to South Africa, he would definitely visit us and share and send us his newsletters and things. And so when I came to Israel, I carved a hand holding something. And then I thought, what should it hold? And I did a menorah. And then I thought, that's not complete. Let me put it on a base. But the base should be wood, because I want to mix the medium. And then I thought, but that's not complete. What shall we have for flames? And so I had a mistake.

Messiah in the middle with these 12 Sylvan Gold, Sylvan Gold, Sylvan Gold, Sylvan Gold dancing figures on either side of him. And when Yaakov saw that, he said, I want that. And I said, you can't afford it. So he says, well, when he's got his hotel, when he builds his hotel, he wants it. It took another 5 years, and then he had the hotel, and he said, I want the peace, but I also want stuff over here and in the ground floor and underneath, and a sculpture piece for the entrance. A year later, or a year and a half later, he asked me to do the sixth floor, which is the mosaic.

when I'm doing a painting or when I was doing a mosaic, when I know the Lord's with me is when miraculous things happen. When I fill in spaces, you create problems, you solve problems, you create problems, but that the answers are readily at hand, you know that the Lord is working on it. It's amazing. And then obviously when I pray for what to do and the answer comes, it's always over and above what I could have come up with myself. I remember when I was at college still and I came to the Lord and I was carving the stones in the sculpture garden, I felt the Holy Spirit carving. I knew it wasn't me. The rhythm changed, the ability changed, my eye changed, everything just became so confident, so amazingly confident, that I've often tried to get there, but you can't by yourself.

Technically, you've got to learn, and the best way is from the classics to start with. How you express yourself doesn't matter, but what you are expressing, if you're a believer, let it be. Let's think on things that are wonderful, that are good, that are of good report, that are edifying, because these things are of God. Keep up with what the world's doing, because sometimes if God can't use you, he's going to use them, and sometimes they prophesying. They have a message which is sometimes help, but we've got to come up with the artist, and so with the answer. And so I would say, go for it. God, I believe there's an open door for art these days.

In the West, we are richer than we've ever been. We have more leisure time, more opportunities, more freedom. And at the same time, we have more divorce, more depression, more burnout, more stress-related illness, more suicide. In other words, more of everything except fulfillment. What's going on? We actually find the answer in an Old Testament book called Jeremiah. It was written in the 7th century BC, and it is a remarkable description of the relationship between God and the ancient people of Israel. Israel is described as God's bride, with God as her devoted husband. He loves her with all of his heart, and she loves him devotedly. She trusts him, and she follows him. God says, I remember the devotion of your youth, how as a bride you loved me and followed me through the wilderness. That's a picture of what happened when God led his people out of slavery in Egypt. He led them towards a new home, a beautiful new land where they would be free, free to enjoy him forever. And he provided food and water for them as they traveled through the wilderness. But then something devastating happens. God's people abandon God, and they chase after other gods instead. To use the language of the Bible, God's bride commits idolatry, an act of spiritual adultery. And this isn't just a one-off, a momentary lapse. It happens repeatedly. He loves like a faithful husband, but again and again, God's people give their love to other things instead. They seek satisfaction elsewhere. The language in Jeremiah is devastating. God says, you have lived as a prostitute with many lovers. In fact, God's people are shown as worse than a prostitute. A prostitute, after all, is paid for what she does. But God's people went after things which didn't pay. God says, my people have committed two sins. They have forsaken me, the spring of living water, and have dug their own cisterns, broken cisterns that cannot hold water. In other words, the things that they traded in for God, the things that they'd exchanged instead of him, they could not bring fulfillment. And it is a senseless, shocking betrayal of the one who loved them so faithfully. But actually, even more of a shock is the realization that this is also a picture of us. We could be, should be, enjoying the source of all fulfillment, but we don't trust him. And so we seek fulfillment elsewhere. But don't we know from our own experience that except for perhaps a short time, these things never fill us up? We get the next pay rise, and pretty soon it's not enough. We get that dream wife or husband, and pretty soon they're not enough. We go after these things, expecting so much, and every time we're just disappointed. There's always the hangover, the morning after. We wake up and we say to ourselves, this isn't what I hoped it would be. All our dreams come false. You see, looking to these things to try to fulfill us is like trying to lick up moisture from a dusty, dried-up cistern. They just weren't designed to satisfy in that way. Yet back we go again and again to the same broken cisterns. If we crave lasting fulfillment, we need to go to the source. We need to go to the God who describes himself in Jeremiah as the spring of living water. Fast forward 700 years. You can read about this in John chapter 4. Jesus sits by a well in a place called Samaria. A Samaritan woman comes to take water from the well. Now, as a Samaritan, she's a racial and religious outcast. As a woman, she has no power and is looked down on. Yet Jesus reaches out to her. He asks her for a drink. And she's shocked. She says to Jesus, you're a Jew and I'm a Samaritan woman. How can you ask me for a drink?
And Jesus says something staggering. He tells her, if you understood who I am, you would be asking me for a drink, and I would give you living water. He is identifying himself here with the God who speaks in Jeremiah, who calls himself the spring of living water. But the woman misses it. She's still thinking of literal water. She says, sir, you have nothing to draw with, and the well is deep. Where can you get this living water? Jesus says, everyone who drinks this water, the water in the well, will be thirsty again. But then Jesus says this, whoever drinks the water I give them will never thirst. Indeed, the water I give them will become in them a spring of water welling up to eternal life. You hear what Jesus is holding out to us? An end to the spiritual thirst that's dogged us all our lives. That never-ending quest for fulfillment. He's saying, don't try to be satisfied with broken, dried-up cisterns. Career, relationships, material things. They're all good, but they can't quench the deeper thirst. They're gifts from the one who can. Come to the source of all these good things. The woman at the well was an outsider, an outcast in every imaginable way. Because of her beliefs, she was a religious outcast. Because of her race, she was an ethnic outcast. Because of her gender, she was a social outcast. And then we learned something else as well. Because of her life choices, she was a moral outcast. You see, the other women would have come to draw their water early in the day when it was cooler. But the text says this woman

came to the well alone at midday, when the sun was hottest. Why? Because none of the other women, even the women from her own community, wanted to associate with her. And Jesus knew why. Without her even having to say so, he knows all about her checkered sexual history. In that culture, to have had three husbands meant that you were written off as an immoral woman. Jesus says, I know that you've had five husbands in the past, and the man you're living with now, you're not married to. Now, can you see the significance of that? The woman Jesus spoke to at the well was exactly like Jeremiah's description of God's people, a serial adulteress, seeking fulfillment everywhere but in God, trying to draw water from broken cisterns that can't ultimately satisfy. She is so far from God that even her own people refuse to associate with her. But how does Jesus relate to her? With tenderness, with gentleness, with love. He engages with her. He speaks kindly to her. He associates with her. And he crosses all the boundaries we set up for ourselves. And he does all of this so that he can offer her the water that she's really been looking for all of her life. And if there is hope for her, can't you see there's hope for all of us? Imagine one day you switch on the TV and you see a news report about the royal family and your jaw drops. In a shocking revelation, the palace confirmed that one of the royal princes has married a prostitute. And then you see her. She's been living on the streets. She is dealing with a mountain of unpaid debt, so she's homeless. She's dirty, she's hungry and thirsty. There is nothing remotely attractive about her. And then the cameras cut to an interview with the prince himself. And he says, I've always loved her. I loved her from the very beginning. And I'll continue to love her regardless of who she is and what she's done. Nothing will separate us. And then the cameras cut away to members of the public. They ask people what they think, and there is uproar. How on earth can this woman become his wife? How could she ever be queen after all she's done? It is a disgrace to the entire royal family, not just the prince. And of course, in a sense, they're right, because for the prince to marry her, he has to accept the shame connected with her. He has to be willing to associate with her, bind himself to her, be joined to her, pay off the debt she can't pay. He has to pay a huge price. But that is just a tiny glimpse of what Jesus Christ has done for his people, for people like you and me. God says that he chose his people before the creation of the world. He loved them faithfully, and he never stopped loving them, even when they betrayed him, when he went off after other gods. On the cross, Jesus Christ associated himself with us. He bound himself to us. He paid off the debts that we can't possibly pay. He took on our shame and disgrace. He paid a huge price. And not just shame, but punishment. All the punishment we deserve for wandering away from God and looking to broken cisterns for our satisfaction. He willingly took that punishment on himself on the cross, on our behalf, all so that we could be united to him and be fulfilled in him forever. Can you see how much he loves you and how much that love cost him? Imagine at the end of the news report, the camera cuts back to the prince and he looks straight into the camera and he says, I know exactly who she is. I know exactly what she's done. But I'm the future king. I marry who I choose to marry. And whatever she may have been, her status changed forever when I married her. Whatever she may have done, she has been welcomed into my family. Everything I have is now hers. I belong to her, and she belongs to me.

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And near the end of John's Gospel, John records what Jesus said just before he died on the cross. Jesus cried out on the cross, "I am thirsty." The spring of living water himself was thirsty, so that we would never have to be thirsty again.

0: Meno Kalischer on Jerusalemissa toimivan messiaanisen seurakunnan pastori. Hän on tutkinut paljon Raamatun vertauksia ja niissä käytettyjä hengellisiä symboleja.
1: The Bible is using agricultural issues as symbols because during that time everything, all our livelihood come from the ground, whether it's the wheat for flour for the food, for the bread, whether it's for fruit that we are eating. The richness of a person will be measured sometimes by the number of trees he has in his yard, fruit trees. Everyone knows by the fruit what is the season, and everyone knows what is good or bad as a symbol of how the fruit looks like. Guess what? In Matthew chapter 7, by our fruit you may know if I'm a good believer or not, by the fruit of the Spirit. When Jesus is taking a symbol, metaphor, it's always something that all the people understand what he's talking about. No one will come and say, what did he really mean? The seed of a mustard, the might of the cedar trees in Lebanon, Israel as a vineyard. All these metaphors, all these things speaks directly to the heart. People knew exactly what he's talking about, whether they like it or not, it's something else. But no one left and said, what does that mean? They live it.

0: It's their daily life. So he's using something that has to do with our livelihood for generations and cultures. You go to another country, you go to anywhere else, the example will fit because all eat bread, all eat fruits. So the examples are cross time, cross cultures.
1: Vanhan testamentin Miikan kirjassa profetoidaan tulevista ajoista seuraavaa. 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
0: Messianic era. It means peace, tranquility, no wars, no worries. You plant a seed and you can guarantee me or my child will eat the fruit. So the idea behind it is peace, walking with the Lord and gaining the blessings of God's grace and mercy.
1: Eräs Uuden testamentin hyvin tunnettuja kohtia on Johanneksen evankeliumin 15. luvussa. 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
0: Jesus may use the vineyard or the vine tree because it's a common tree or common bush, common fruit in Israel. If a person has a piece of ground, what do you think is going to plant? One, olive. Two, wine. Three, fig. So those are the things, if you have even one square meter, this one square meter must yield something. So I'm the vine, you are the branches. If you are attached to me, you have life. If you are not attached to me, you have no life. Absolutely so, spiritually, and guess what? Physically. You take a branch, it's dead. The branch has its life only when it is connected to the root. So it's very simple example. There is no different way to understand it, unless you do not want to take the word of God as authoritative. In the same way, you can see in Romans chapter 11, the olive tree, which is the root is the faith of Abraham, Israel is put upon that, and the Gentiles are also added to that for salvation. So we see these examples all through the Bible. And it was, as we call it in technical world, idiot proof. You didn't need an explanation. Just hear it, take it, understand it, obey it. That's all. And again, you can see also in Psalm chapter 1, in a land, you see the view. It's mountains and valleys. You'll go anywhere. You're not going to see ponds of water, different lakes or something like that. There is no. That's why people are so waiting for the rain in their seasons. And the ground absorb it. And that's the reservoir for the trees. That's the reservoir for your wheat. It comes on time, it's a blessing. It does not come on time, there is hunger. So if you know that you have a source of water, it's as if guarantee for your trees to flourish. That is why Psalm chapter 1 speaks about the righteous man who is always being blessed. Why? Because he is like a tree that sits next to a streaming water. So all through the Bible, you see these symbols of trees. When you speak to people that their livelihood comes from the ground, it reaches the heart, it reaches the brains.

Is there a supernatural dimension? A world beyond the one we know? Is there life after death? Do angels exist? Can our dreams contain messages from heaven? Can we tap into ancient secrets of the supernatural? Are healing miracles real? Sid Roth has spent over 35 years researching the strange world of the supernatural. Join Sid for this edition.

0: love. It's supernatural.
1: Hello, Sid Roth here. Welcome to my world where it's naturally supernatural. I love the rarefied air of heaven. Did you ever see the movie Chariots of Fire? Any of you see that? It's a true story about a Christian runner. And he had a line that was so wonderful. He said, "I feel the pleasure of God when I run." Do you remember that line?
2: Yeah.
1: Well, my guess could have a line like that, except it would be a little different. He would say, "I feel the pleasure of God when I worship God." I told you that certain psalmists tap into certain frequencies of heaven. We've had people like Julie True who taps into the frequency of supernatural peace. My guest, Roy Fields, taps into a God hunger frequency. If you think you're hungry for God now, wait till you hear this supernatural frequency that will move you into a, because it's from the hunger of God that everything opens up in the supernatural realm. Do you want that?
3: Yes.
1: You want that?
3: Yes.
1: You know, my guest has led revival throughout the world. He's been with Reinhard Bonnke, with Rodney Howard Brown. But I want to take you back, Roy Fields, age 11. For the first time in your life, you experienced the presence of God. What was that like?
4: I'll never forget it. It was a bunch of people that were hungry for God, that had gone to church from different churches. We were at a house, and they had a traditional, you know, I guess it's traditional Bible study. Everybody was together, and there's about 40 of us packed in this living room. And these five acoustic guitar players were across the front, and they were all singing the song, "I Lift My Hands." And I'll never forget, I remember them singing, "I lift my hands to the coming King."

0: heart, and I was melted. I had never felt anything warm feeling as I did that day. And I remember in the middle of that, I said, Lord, if this is what it's like to feel your presence, if this is what it's like when people lead worship, I want to do this the rest of my life. I'm addicted.
1: Now, in the midst of these revivals, yeah, you have songs downloaded to you. Mm. Tell me about the song, Onto You.
0: I was in Muskegon, Michigan in 2010, just recently. We were in a 54-day revival, and the worship would last sometimes 2 hours. Nobody wants to leave the room, and I love that. And in the middle of that, I heard this melody. Now, I'm not really a writer. I really try to hear. I try to hear what's being sung in heaven. I've never been to heaven yet, but I try to hear that sound that I felt when I first was touched. And Unto You, I heard that melody. It was da da da da da da da da da da. I just could hear it over and over. Well, 2 hours later, we're all singing this thing that there weren't even any words. It was just worshiping the Lord.
1: You know what I love about the songs you get from heaven? They're all about to God,
0: yeah,
1: as opposed to about us,
0: yeah,
1: or all the other,
0: yes,
1: things. I want to release you right now. I want to hear Onto You, because I want you to know something is going to be downloaded as you hear Roy Fields, Onto You.

0: right back to It's Supernatural!
1: For he himself is our peace,
2: who has made both Jew
3: and Gentile into one,
4: and broke down the barrier of the dividing wall.
5: His purpose was to create in himself.
6: To create in himself.
7: His purpose was to create one new man.
1: One new man.
3: One new man.
4: Один новый человек.
2: Ла Адам хадаш эхад.
6: One new man.
0: We now return to It's Supernatural.
8: Many religious people, they're used to going to a congregation and having a few songs, and then the announcement, and then the offering, and then the message, and then lunch. But Roy Fields, you will worship sometimes for 2 hours, and you said to me that there is such an, the atmosphere so changes that it activates the promises of God without you even saying anything, just the, in that worship. Well, tell me about the person that had a burn on a leg.
9: I was in a meeting a few years back, and this 15-year-old kid approached the stage, and he had a bad fire scar on like his leg. And in the middle of worship, he screamed out. He felt pain again in that leg, and when he lifted it up, the scar had disappeared. And he came up and showed everybody. And I've been a skeptic, even as a Christian, because you want to see the real. When I saw that, I went, okay.
8: What would you do?
9: Yeah, okay. It got my attention.
8: All right, this amazes me. At four different locations, four different children saw the same thing. What did they see?
9: Well, we were in a meeting. I know what you're referring to. We were in meetings.

0: We had about 8,000 people in the arena, and these four different children with their parents from four different states, as you said, came back to the table to tell me a message. One of them was on video. The other three were told to me by our staff. And they all said while I was leading worship that there was a huge angel standing behind me with a big sword, and it was on fire, and he was just waving it like this. I've never seen an angel, but when all four say that, I don't have to.
1: Okay, tell me about this song, because I happen to love it. Mm. It's the song. How did the In the Presence of Angels happen?
0: Well, I was in a house in Destin, Florida, and a boat captain was there, his house. And I had done a meeting in his house. And at the end of the night, after the meeting was over, I was still caught up in worship. Everybody had gone home. I don't sleep much, Sid. I don't get a lot of sleep. My mind, my heart, my spirit's always going. And in the middle of the night, I was just worshiping the Lord by myself, wasn't trying to write a song. I don't try to write a song. And in the middle of worship, once again, I heard this melody. I heard, da da da, da da da, la da da, da da da, la da da, da da da, da da da, da da da. I mean, I didn't have a huge vision, but I could picture it in my mind. As they say, you have your mind's eye. I picture this massive throne room with angels, and I mean multitudes and multitudes of angels, were just like dancing in this kind of order. It was kind of like ballroom dancing, except not with partners. It was just everybody, and it was all to God. And it was holy, holy, holy, worthy, glory, glory, over and over. I must have sang in the middle of the night till, I don't know, 3 o'clock in the morning. I looked down at my watch. I had been at the keyboard for 2.5 hours. I wasn't even aware of the time.
1: You know, I could listen to that song for hours. I want to release.
0: I have.
1: I'm sure. I want to release you to sing In the Presence of Angels. And I want to release you to be freer than you've ever been before, because I believe you are in the presence of angels.

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1: 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But Scripture tells us how Messiah broke down the wall between Jew and Gentile, allowing for the creation of one new man, one new humanity. 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
2: You know, in this atmospheric anointing, Roy, when you are worshiping God, that's what you are doing. You are worshiping God, and you're calling everyone to worship God with you. There are supernatural breakthroughs in every possible area. Tell me about the person with cancer.
3: Yeah, there was this lady that I was in a small meeting in a little white church, actually, in Pennsylvania. And I led worship, and then I preached. And during the worship, I had noticed that this pastor had asked me to talk to this lady. I had noticed that she was lifting her hands and crying and weeping. And then during the speaking part of it, I called her out because I felt the Lord tell me, this lady, it's her time now for healing. And so I grabbed a hold of her hand and I said, lady, what's happening to you? She said, oh, the worship. I just appreciate the presence of God. And I said, what's going on with you? And she had swelling in her legs. She had, her sneakers were busting at the seams because of the cancer. And I just felt a gift of faith or whatever. When you're in the presence of God, you can almost get away with anything. And so I said, by the Spirit of God, I said, lady, let's take a walk right now. And we started walking, and the pain started leaving her body. She started feeling her swelling go down in her legs. When she left, and I left, I didn't hear from her for almost a month. And I always want to call back and check to see what's going on. Well, the pastor called me back, and he's freaking out on the phone. He goes, Roy, this woman went back to the doctor, and she was given the diagnosis of she's going to die in 6 months with stage 4 cancer. And now today, they cannot find one trace of cancer in her body.
2: I told you there are breakthroughs. Very briefly, tell me about that atheist.
3: Oh, there was this atheist. You know, American atheists, they're easy to work with. You can convert them pretty quickly. But when it comes to British atheists, you need a move of God, you know. But, so there was this British atheist that I ran into just a couple years back, and they were in one of those big meetings we did in the arena with, you know, 8,000 and all that. And the wife had told her husband, I want to go to this revival meeting, and he didn't want nothing to do with it, but he loves his wife. They get there, and while the worship's going on, all of a sudden, his wife's ear bursts out, like pops, and fluid starts coming out. And he looks at her and he says, this has got to be God. And all of a sudden, he says he felt like it was almost like somebody grabbed his arms and pulled him up and then pulled his legs down to the floor. And he was on his knees. I can't do it in the studio, but he was on his knees with his hands lifted up. And he said he heard somebody grabbing him, speaking through him, and he went, Jesus Christ is Lord.
2: Can you picture that? Listen, then he heard reports, this British atheist, very refined, leads 300 people to the Lord. What I'm going to tell you what's going to happen. You go to the piano right now, Roy, because the song, Fill This Place, guess what the place is? It's you. Yeah. I want you to stand up and worship God and ask Him to fill this place, your body.
3: Yes.

next week on It's Supernatural. We have found a key, but sadly today, Christians have lost this Jewish understanding and instead settled for many, many curses that were not necessary. We're going to show you how this key opens up the blessing and gets rid of the curses, and you can do it the way the book says you're supposed to do it.

Hello and welcome. This is John Fenn, once again with episode number 4, now talking about how to change your life. You can change your life. You can change your thoughts from the old thoughts, from the thoughts that bring you down, for the thoughts that trouble you and depress you and make you think ill of yourself or think poorly of yourself. And I've been talking in this 4-part series about how to walk in newness of life, how to do battle of the mind, how to actually think new thoughts. It would be wonderful if the Lord would just touch each one of us and wash away all our old experiences, our old thoughts, our old memories. But He has designed it that He puts living water on the inside of us, that He recreates our spirit, that we are new creations in Him. And He has designed it so that we will be transformed like a caterpillar turning into a butterfly,

by going undergoing a metamorphosis, a transformation. And there we can walk out, we can prove in our lives the good, acceptable, and perfect will of God. And so that means that you and I have to do it. You and I have to take responsibility for our thoughts. And this is the thing, maybe nobody has ever told you

ever told it before, that you have to take responsibility for your thoughts. Many Christians just have to, what I would say, grow a stiff backbone and stand up and say, I'm tired of being depressed. I'm tired of hating myself. I'm tired of this. I'm going to stand up. I'm going to stiffen my backbone. I'm going to stiffen my resolve. And I'm going to say, I'm going to get free from this. Because God has made the way. I've talked about unbelieving the lie, rejecting the lie. And the thing about Satan is he includes a half-truth. You know, Satan does things in half-truths, where it's not a full lie, but it's not the full truth. You know, he may tell a young woman, you're never going to be on the cover of a magazine. Well, that may be true, but it doesn't mean she's not attractive. It doesn't mean she isn't worth a great deal. And he may say, just as a human being. And Satan could say, oh, you're not very smart. And it's like, well, who is Einstein anyway? I mean, do you know many of them out there? There aren't that many. Most of us aren't that smart. So Satan mixes in a half-truth and with a half-lie, and it makes it easier for us to swallow, makes it easier for us to agree with that lie. And so you really have to deal with the truth part of it and say, you know what, so what? So what if I'm not an Einstein? I don't want to be a rocket scientist. You know, I'll do something else for a living. You kind of deal with that and you say, I'm going on with God's plan in my life. I don't know what that is right now, but I reject the lie that I will never amount to anything. You know, I'm going to reject depression. I'm going to reject self-hatred. You unbelieve the lie. But let me give you an example, because this episode is about walking in the new thoughts. I had a woman come to me, and she, completely normal life. She is a wife. They had three children together. They owned a home, completely normal life. And she was also in business with her father. Her father had actually started a car wash business. And so they were partners in that. And I think her father and mother bought the business with the idea that it could provide some extra income for the daughter and her family. And, you know, they wanted to be a help. But she came to me and she said this. She said, John, she said, I recognize I've got a problem. She said, I have a hard time relating to my father. And she said, I think I know why it is. It's because when I was a little girl, I was daddy's girl. I was on his lap. We did things together. We played together. But she said, when I started going through puberty and turning into a woman, suddenly there was no physical touching at all. He wouldn't even hug me. And so she said, I took that as rejection. You know, that I went from being daddy's little girl and up on his lap and hugging him and giving him kisses around his neck and everything. And then when I started becoming a woman and developing through during my teenage years, he wouldn't even give me a hug. And she said, I recognize now he didn't know how to handle and to deal with his little girl becoming a woman. But for me, as that little girl becoming a teenager, she said, I took it as rejection. And then she said this. She said, when I was born again, I realized that I transferred that to my Heavenly Father. And she said, my problem, John, is this. I love Jesus. I love Jesus, but I don't know the Heavenly Father. I can't relate to Him. I can't understand Him. And so, you know, she said, how do I get over this? She said, because I'm in business with my father. I'm in business with my dad. And yet it's very businesslike. It's like on a handshake basis. You know, he barely can touch me, or he doesn't hug me. He just can barely touch me on the arm even in recognition. And she said, it's so hurtful. It feels like there's a distance between us. And so I prayed about it. And I said, okay, Father, what do I have? What can we do here? And the Father gave me a scripture in Mark chapter 4 and verse 17. And in Mark chapter 4 and verse 17, he talks about people who have no root in themselves. And so when Satan comes to steal the word, they wither away. And it says they have no root in themselves, and so when affliction or persecution comes, they wither away. And he's talking about the seed of the word of God in our lives, but it relates to a person that they have no root in themselves. And so I started asking, why would these people wither? They wither because they have no root, just like a plant. You know, a plant that is not well rooted in the soil, when a drought comes or when the hot temperature comes, it will dry up and blow away. And so why does a person not have a root in themselves that they cannot stand
when it comes

to pressure of circumstance or another person's opinion, affliction and persecution. Well, he told me that about have no root in themselves, and then he told me to turn to Ephesians 3:17. So we were in Mark 4:17 and now Ephesians 3:17. And what Paul wrote is this, that he's praying, that Christ may live in your hearts by faith, that you being rooted and grounded in love. Ah, so I put the two together. In Mark 4:17, a person cannot stand the pressures of life because they have no root in themselves. And then Ephesians 3:17 says we should be rooted and grounded in love. And that word love there is the word agape. It means unconditional love. And so when this lady came to my office next time, I said, I've got some scripture for you and a remedy. Excuse me. And I said, what happened is this. You were not rooted in love. When your dad rejected you as you were becoming a woman, as you were going through your teenage years, you went from feeling unconditionally loved to being unconditionally rejected. And so because you have no root in yourself, you have no root of love in yourself, you can't relate very well to your dad. And when it comes to business decisions and things like that, you just fold under the pressure. You just give in under the pressure, even if he's doing something that's not wise. So I gave her this advice. I said, go through Ephesians chapter 1. And it's the same advice I'm giving you. Go through Ephesians chapter 1 and look where it says God. And where it says God, I want you to substitute the word Father. Because that's really what Paul is talking about. He's talking about the Father God. And I said, I want you to go through Ephesians 1, 2, and 3. And everywhere it says God, substitute the word Father. And so she did that. And so I'm going to walk you through some of what she went through. Because she came back to me 3 weeks later after doing this. And I said, I don't want you just to read it. I want you to stop at each verse and I want you to think about it. I want you to think about the Father God. Because here's the thing. When we're talking about overcoming thoughts, and again, they could be suicide, depression, a lust for a particular sin that comes on us every couple weeks or once a month or something like that. It could be anything like that. If you have a natural tendency towards one thing or the other, what we really need is a revelation of love. You know, it says God is love, and in him there's no darkness at all. And it says he is light. There's no darkness at all. James 1:18 says he is the author of every good and perfect gift that comes down from the Father of lights. There's no change in his character. The answer is always going back to being perfectly loved, realizing you're perfectly loved. You know, if my dad had rejected us when I was a kid and said, I'm divorcing your mother, I'm divorcing your kids, but if I had had a foundation that I knew my Heavenly Father loved me, while that divorce would have hurt, I would have gone back to the foundation that I knew I had a Heavenly Father who loved me. And I would not, because I'd had a foundation in knowing that God the Father loved me unconditionally, then the thoughts of this divorce is your fault could never have taken root. The thoughts of rejection, that because you're earthly dad rejected you, so has your Father in heaven rejected you, that would never have had a chance to take root. See, so the answer to getting rid of, to breaking the agreement with the lie, is to know your Heavenly Father and to include him in your life. In Ephesians chapter 1, for instance, she went through and she saw where it says, blessed, in verse 3, blessed be the God and Father of our Lord Jesus Christ, who has blessed us with all spiritual blessings in the heavenly places. And so she went through and she stopped on that and she thought, the Father God, he's blessed me with spiritual blessings. What does that mean to me? And she started thinking it out. That means I'm blessed with how many spiritual blessings? All spiritual blessings. Christ is in me. I've been blessed with all spiritual blessings. I can't do anything to improve on that. I am perfectly loved because he gave me all spiritual blessings. He put Christ in me. My body is a temple of the Holy Spirit. Wow, the Father God loves me. And then she went on through chapter 1, like I have quoted before, about how he chose us in him before the foundation of the world to be adopted through Jesus Christ. You know, she went over to Ephesians chapter 2 and verse 4. And it says, but God, who's rich in mercy. So she stopped and she inserted the word Father, because that's who he's talking about. You know, like we saw in Ephesians 1:3, it's God the Father. So when we see the word God, we know that he's talking about the Father. So she said, no, it's not God who's rich in mercy. It's my Heavenly Father who's rich in mercy for his great love with

with which he has loved us. Even when I was dead in my sins, he made me alive in Christ, for by grace I was saved, and he raised us up and made us sit together in the heavenly places in Christ. Whew. She stopped and she thought about that. Wow, my Father loves me. And slowly, over the course of 3 weeks, as she substituted the word Father, where she saw the word God, especially in Ephesians 1, 2, and 3, she realized that her heavenly Father really did love her. And so she was able to, over the course of 3 weeks, find that rooting in unconditional love. So that now the ideas of her earthly dad rejecting her, of her earthly dad not liking her, of her earthly dad who would not touch her, of her earthly dad who was so cold to her, the thoughts that her heavenly Father was like that, slowly just dissolved away. Because she saw in here that the Father really did love her. And so the lies of the enemy had no root because she was beginning to be rooted and grounded in unconditional love. And so as a result, the lie that she'd been told that my earthly dad has rejected me and he doesn't love me, that lie suddenly had no root because she was rooted and grounded in unconditional love. And so it just that lie just went away as she found agreement with what the Father says. So it was an amazing transformation. She was able to counter every single lie of the enemy that she'd had since she was 10, 11, 12 years old and growing into a young woman that the enemy had ever told her. In fact, she told me about a month later, she went to go meet her mom and dad at their business, their car wash. And she said, I ran up and I just threw my arms around my dad and hugged him. And hugged his neck and told him how much I loved him and kissed his neck and his cheek. And she said, my dad was just completely overwhelmed. And she said, I mean, I was full in his arms. You know, in other words, you know, she was pressing against him, you know. And she said, at first, my dad didn't know what to do. And then slowly his arms came around and they just had a moment of crying and tears and weeping together. Because, you know, it was all in the dad's heart. It was his issue that caused him not to know to handle his teenage daughter who was growing into a woman. But the love in her then flowed out to his life and it transformed his life. And so when we're talking about these things, you're talking about, yes, you need to reject the lie, but then you have to have a basis, like Ephesians 3:17 says, where you are rooted and grounded in unconditional love. Then you'll have root in yourself. Then you'll be able to stand against the enemy. I've referred before to the first teaching experience that I had with the Lord, the first visitation, that was October 1st of 1986. And, you know, in 1986, I was 28 years old. And my dad had left when I was 12. And I had dealt for about 10 years with the feeling of unforgiveness, where I had read that in Mark chapter 11, verses 25 and 26, Jesus had said this. He said, as you stand praying, forgive. And I had recognized that forgiveness is a decision, not a feeling. Forgiveness is a decision, not an emotion. And I forgave my dad when I was a teenager for everything that he did in walking out of our lives. But the emotions of it, the sense of injustice and the wrongness about it, it took me 10 years. Until I was 26 years old to deal with that before my feelings finally lined up with my decision. And see, all that time, I had to take every feeling of anger and resentment and rejection, and I had to bring it back to my decision I forgave my dad. I forgave my dad. And eventually, the feelings, one by one, started lining up. And now I have the memory of the event, but there's no pain associated with it. And that's a sign of real healing from the Lord, that when you can look back and you can remember the days of depression and you can remember the days of self-hatred and you can remember the days of rejection, and you're looking at them like they were almost another person because you have the memory of them, but there's no feelings associated with it. There's no pain associated with it. And that's the way I was. And yet there was still the last little bit was a couple years later. I was 28 years old, and I had just felt really at peace. I knew that the Lord had purpose for me. I mean, at this time, I'm married, I've got kids, you know, and my self-image is still coming together. I mean, I had rejected the lie early on, but I was still learning who I was. And I
Now, at my ripe old age of

As of this recording, almost 58 years old, I'm learning that as a person grows in age, that you find more and more things about yourself, you know, desires and talents and skills and things that you wish you could explore that will have to wait for the ages to come. And you know, I'm 28, I'm not even 30 years old. I'm exploring, I'm thinking about all the different things I want to do in life. And it was October 1st of 1986. I was in Mexico, about to minister that evening in a church. And I was walking along and my spirit man started jumping. I started feeling this excitement in my spirit. And the missionary's name was Carl, and the interpreter I had with me, because I didn't know Spanish, the interpreter was named Dora. And they were walking on up ahead. And I was kind of lingering behind. I was going to be ministering that night, and I was just kind of thinking and praying in the spirit and praying in tongues, you know. And suddenly I was wondering, it's like, what is that feeling? I'm feeling the presence of the Lord, but it's extra strong. And suddenly my head came up as I came up out of my spirit saying, it's Jesus. And I looked up, and I'm 3 or 4 meters away from me stood the Lord. I was suddenly in the spirit. I could see the natural realm. I could see the village where we were up in the mountains in Mexico. And there was Jesus standing there no more than, you know, what I, you know, what was it? 3 meters max, 4 meters. Amazing. And I looked at him, I was so startled. And I looked at him, I said, what are you doing here? Because when you're in the spirit, it seems so natural. I said, what are you doing here? He said, I'm here to meet the needs of the village. And I thought, oh, good. We need to get Carl and Dora, and there are probably sick people in the village. Let me walk behind you. I won't be in the way at all. I just go around and heal people, and let me see how you minister healing, and I won't be in the way at all. I was about to go, Carl, Dora, I was about to yell for them. Suddenly light came out from him, and it just covered everything. And pretty soon it was just Jesus and me in this light. There was no ground, no sky, nothing, just light and him. And one of the things that happened right then was that his love was coming out of his eyes so much, it was like, it was tangible. It was something that I could feel. It was something that I wanted to run and jump and just be wrapped up in. And then I was like pulled into his mind. I was like, I was only, like I said, 3 or 4 meters away, and suddenly, I was pulled into his mind and I was flying through space. It was like I just went right into his eyes, and not out the back of his head, but it was like in his mind was all eternity. And I was flying through space and flying through all of creation, all of the universe. And I remember looking up and looking, and my eyes were as good as I needed them to be. I could see, I could just keep going and going and going and going, and there was nothing but stars and galaxies and everything. And I heard his voice coming rolling like a wave at the ocean, coming, and I heard him say, I am here. And I remember looking down, and the same thing happened. Looking far and far and far as I needed to see, as far as I wanted to see. But I could not look any further. I mean, I kept looking far, but I couldn't get beyond the fact that everywhere I looked, I heard his voice saying, I am here. And then suddenly, I was back right in front of him. I looked at him. I said, oh, Lord, you are the creator. You're worthy to be worshiped. You're worthy to be praised and glorified. And when he was looking at me, and in that experience, I realized he had thought me up. I was just a thought that he created up. I was created with purpose. I was created with something that he had given time and energy about to think me up, to look at my life, to everything I'd experienced in life. And I realized that he loved me not based on anything I could do for him, not based on anything that I had done for him, but just the fact that he had thought me up. I was a product of his imagination. In fact, that's the very next word that I said to him. I said, wow. You know, thoughts like Jeremiah 1:5. It says, before you were in your mother's womb, I knew you. Thoughts like that came to mind. Zechariah 12:1, where the Lord talks, he says, I form the spirit of man within him. And I was looking at him and I just realized, and I said, you spent the same amount of time on everybody who has ever lived or ever will live as you thought of, as you spent on me, right? And he said, that's right. And he talked about, the next thing I looked about the injustices of the world, a baby dying before its time, and a single mother struggling to raise children and work

and keep a roof over their head. And I talked to him about the injustices of the world, and I said, how could you do that? And he said this, he said, I look down through the corridors of time to each person's life, and I graced them with the gifts and the skills and the talents, everything they would need to get through life as they depend on me. He said, remember, all things were made by me and for me, and for everything to work properly, it has to be made, or it has to be in me. And I realize as I look around and when I go and I minister to people today, and I realize that the scripture of 2 Peter 1, verses 3 and 4 is true. Everything that pertains to life and godliness has been provided for us already. That before you were ever created, Jesus saw your life. And he, as creator, saw everything you would encounter in life. And he gave you the gifts. He gave you the strength. He gave you everything that you would need as you lean on him, as you depend on him, to get through your situation. So if you're right now and you're saying, man, I have been in this battle of the mind and I need to reject the old thoughts. I need to reject the lies of the enemy. And you're saying, help me do that. You know, and I shared with you about this lady who went through and got to know her Heavenly Father. I'm here to tell you that's what I did. I got to know my Heavenly Father. As my earthly father rejected me, I got to know my Heavenly Father in part as a replacement. Because when my earthly dad left, I was in need of a father. And I went looking for a father. I went looking for other things to fill that void that my father had left, my earth dad had left. So when I got to know my Heavenly Father, I ran to him with both arms. And I know that the Father used Jesus, and Jesus and the Father together created all things. That the Father is the source. He's the one who plants it, and Jesus is the one who does it. It's kind of like God so loved the world that he gave his Son. The Father has the plan, and he gives that plan to Jesus, and Jesus accomplishes it, and the Holy Spirit teaches about it and makes it come to life and bears witness to it. So you're right now, and you're saying, I need to know my Heavenly Father. Do what my friend did. Go through the first three chapters of the book of Ephesians and think about your Heavenly Father. Get to know your Heavenly Father, and while you do that, think about the fact that everything that you need in life is provided through Jesus. Because what's going to happen is this. You're going to face something in life, and it's going to catch you by surprise. Or you're going to say, I've been bound in depression, or I've been bound in self-hatred, or I'm bound in this habit, this sin. And you say, how do I get free? And you say, well, you can rebuke that all you want. You can deal with the love of that sin and the good feeling that it gives when you're in it, but then you hate yourself for doing it. And you can go back to the Father. I'm just trying to direct you back to the Father, back to that unconditional love, and to spend time. How do you do it? You get up in the morning, you say, good morning, Father. Do you have anybody you want me to pray for? You look outside, and you may have to say, Father, thank you for the rain. You know, it's springtime, it nourishes. Or it may be in the winter, thank you for the snow. I know, you get a lot of snow usually. But it's nourishing. You draw back out of yourself to the big picture, and you look for good things that the Father God has provided. Ooh, thank you for that light, that stoplight, or that green light. Thank you for that parking space. You look for things. Thank you for ordering my steps, for my steps being controlled by you, Heavenly Father. You include the Father God in your life. It's very practical, and it's a learned skill. You have to do it. You have to purposely put it out there to have a thankful heart. You have to purposely include the Father God in your life. Thank you, Father, for this food. Oh, that's a great idea. Father, I've got this problem at work. How do I solve it? And then suddenly this idea will come to you. Thank you, Father. When you start including the Father God in your life, you will find the voices of those old lies will have no power over you because you are so filled up with the love of your Heavenly Father and so consumed with the fact that he loves you and he has a plan and he is controlling your steps and ordering your steps that those things will gradually fall by the wayside. And there's not going to be a zap on the head where just like, boom, they're suddenly gone. He's going to take you by the hand and walk you through the process whereby you can think new thoughts and undergo the transformation, the metamorphosis, and then you'll get up one day and you'll realize, wow, that's all in the past, and somehow down on the inside of me, I know I will never go that way again. I'll never pass through those dark doors again. So let me pray for you right now. Father, I ask in the name of Jesus that you would open the eyes of our understanding, according to Paul's prayer right here, that they would be rooted and grounded in love,

know that which is beyond knowing, but they know it in their spirit. Thank you for making it real. In the name of Jesus, amen. Hi, my name is John Fenn, and it's such a privilege to be coming to you today from Heaven TV 7. I've known this ministry for several years and have continued to grow in our relationship together. I'm so impressed by the work that they do bringing salvation and healing to Finland, Sweden, Estonia, and people all over this world. If you feel as I do, as you love them as I do, and you want to reach people all over the world, I ask that you consider making a donation right now by the number on your screen or through the numbers on the bank account there directly to Bless TV7. Thank you so much for joining me in blessing them for this great work. God bless.

when you read about an artist, when you go through the history of art, you see that people gave their lives for art. I wouldn't do that. I don't mind if I never do art again. If as only as long as it can honor God. And I know he's brought me to this.

Before I knew the Lord, art was my salvation. It was the one thing which I was absolutely sure would keep me from being nothing, useless. You know, when I went to school, I drew for everybody, and I didn't draw stick people. I drew more like what I saw. I was doing cartoons of the teachers and of the other kids, and my books were full of drawings. And when it came to competitions, I entered and I sometimes won. And so I just got known that I was an artist and more artistic. And when I came to the Lord, I tried to stop being one. But there came a time after 3 years of stopping completely, because that I was looking after some youth, some young children in Johannesburg, who had nowhere to go in the holidays, and we looked after them and gave them games and read them stories. And one day it rained, so they had to run into the church to find shelter. And I thought, what are we going to do here? And I saw a whole lot of paper and colored papers. So I drew Bible stories and told them to stick the colored paper on. And then I thought, oh my goodness,

I had a situation where I stopped carving stone for many years. After college, I didn't carve stone again. I just did painting, I did film, I did drawings, I did illustration, but I didn't carve stone. And when we came to Israel, I just got this hunger to carve stone. When I was 19, I broke a stone, a big piece of marble. It was a huge thing. It was my gateway to Italy. And after 9 months falling in love with a girl and having a struggle between the stone and the girl, I got impatient and I confronted the stone in a wrong manner. And I knew it, but it would have, if it had worked, it would have been quick. But you can't be like that with a stone. You got to have a relationship. And so I broke the relationship. And when I was here and I saw all these stones and I said, Lord, what's going on? What's this desire? I just want to carve again. And he says, I'm going to heal you. I'm going to do a healing. And so I have. I've carved stone. And there was stone up in the north when we arrived. And when we came down here, there's stone everywhere. I keep on seeing, I mean, I would love to carve that one, but that would be a long time. And I'd like to carve that one, you know. And this one, this is a good stone. I'm very inspired by the desert. I find there's so much, there's more treasure here than anywhere else, almost. There is so much, and there's hidden things, as well as what is visible, as well as the promise. I would rather grow a crop in the desert, and grow olive trees in the desert, and grow fruit in the desert, than grow it where it's known to grow.

I was walking and I was thinking, what kind of art do you do to reach, to change lives, to make a difference, you know, not just to do a starving person so that people can feel sorry. The world does this. It's easy to have starving or a terrible situation and show it, but how do you show the answer? And I saw a man on a bench with his face in his hands, and I thought, he's repenting. And I just knew that this was a message. I thought Van Gogh did it. He had the repentant man. It goes deeper than showing the why he repented. And so an image came into my mind of a father and a son, the prodigal son returning. And I thought, that's one I'm going to work on. Now, that was years ago, but it's been a theme that I've done over and over again, because I know that it gives a message that there is a place of comfort, that there is a place to go to and for a person who has been lost. And when I first did it, the idea that this is Aliyah Shlema, this is complete Aliyah, because here we have Jews who think being in the land and being restored to the land with a language is enough. It's not. Aliyah means to ascend, to go up, and it's based on the godly principle of going up to the temple in Jerusalem. And so complete Aliyah means to be completely restored.

to fall into the hands of the Father. And we're still hoping and trusting that Israel will come to this place of complete Aliyah. And so much of my art now has got a biblical message. And so I keep on hoping that in the painting, which has got scriptural reference, that it's going to have people thinking. And going through those scriptures, and then the scripture comes alive, because it's the word that is going to save a person, not the picture.

I knew Yakov Damkani for many years. When I had a congregation in Cape Town, he came, and sometimes when he came to South Africa, he would definitely visit us and share and send us his newsletters and things. And so when I came to Israel, I carved a hand holding something. And then I thought, what should it hold? And I did a menorah. And then I thought, that's not complete. Let me put it on a base. But the base should be wood, because I want to mix the medium. And then I thought, but that's not complete. What shall we have for flames? And so I had a Messiah in the middle with these 12 silver and gold, silver and gold, silver and gold, silver and gold, dancing figures on either side of him. And when Yaakov saw that, he said, I want that. And I said, you can't afford it. So he says, well, when he's got his hotel, when he builds his hotel, he wants it. It took another 5 years, and then he had the hotel, and he said, I want the piece, but I also want stuff over here and in the ground floor and underneath, and a sculpture piece for the entrance. A year later, or a year and a half later, he asked me to do the sixth floor, which is the mosaic.

when I'm doing a painting or when I was doing a mosaic, when I know the Lord's with me is when miraculous things happen. When I fill in spaces, you create problems, you solve problems, you create problems, but that the answers are readily at hand, you know that the Lord is working on it. It's amazing. And then obviously when I pray for what to do and the answer comes, it's always over and above what I could have come up with myself. I remember when I was at college still, and I came to the Lord and I was carving the stones in the sculpture garden, I felt the Holy Spirit carving. I knew it wasn't me. The rhythm changed, the ability changed, my eye changed.

everything just became so confident, so amazingly confident, that I've often tried to get there, but you can't by yourself.

technically you've got to learn, and the best way is from the classics to start with. How you express yourself doesn't matter, but what you are expressing, if you're a believer, let it be. Let's think on things that are wonderful, that are good, that are of good report, that are edifying, because these things are of God. Keep up with what the world's doing, because sometimes if God can't use you, he's going to use them, and sometimes they're prophesying. They have a message which is sometimes help, but we've got to come up with the artist, and so with the answer. And so I would say, go for it. It's, God, I believe there's an open door for art these days.

freedom, and at the same time, we have more divorce, more depression, more burnout, more stress-related illness, more suicide. In other words, more of everything except fulfillment. What's going on? We actually find the answer in an Old Testament book called Jeremiah. It was written in the 7th century BC, and it is a remarkable description of the relationship between God and the ancient people of Israel. Israel is described as God's bride, with God as her devoted husband. He loves her with all of his heart, and she loves him devotedly. She trusts him and she follows him. God says, "I remember the devotion of your youth, how as a bride you loved me and followed me through the wilderness." That's a picture of what happened when God led his people out of slavery in Egypt. He led them towards a new home, a beautiful new land where they would be free, free to enjoy him forever. And he provided food and water for them as they traveled through the wilderness. But then something devastating happens. God's people abandon God, and they chase after other gods instead. To use the language of the Bible, God's bride commits idolatry, an act of spiritual adultery. And this isn't just a one-off, a momentary lapse. It happens repeatedly. He loves like a faithful husband, but again and again, God's people give their love to other things instead. They seek satisfaction elsewhere. The language in Jeremiah is devastating. God says, "You have lived as a prostitute with many lovers." In fact, God's people are shown as worse than a prostitute. A prostitute, after all, is paid for what she does. But God's people went after things which didn't pay. God says, "My people have committed two sins. They have forsaken me, the spring of living water, and have dug their own cisterns, broken cisterns that cannot hold water." In other words, the things that they traded in for God, the things that they'd exchanged instead of him, they could not bring fulfillment. And it is a senseless, shocking betrayal of the one who loved them so faithfully. But actually, even more of a shock is the realization that this is also a picture of us. We could be, should be, enjoying the source of all fulfillment, but we don't trust him. And so we seek fulfillment elsewhere. But don't we know from our own experience that except for perhaps a short time, these things never fill us up? We get the next pay rise, and pretty soon it's not enough. We get that dream wife or husband, and pretty soon they're not enough. We go after these things, expecting so much, and every time we're just disappointed. There's always the hangover, the morning after. We wake up and we say to ourselves, "This isn't what I hoped it would be." All our dreams come false. You see, looking to these things to try to fulfill us is like trying to lick up moisture from a dusty, dried up cistern. They just weren't designed to satisfy in that way. Yet back we go again and again to the same broken cisterns. If we crave lasting fulfillment, we need to go to the source. We need to go to the God who describes himself in Jeremiah as the spring of living water. Fast forward 700 years. You can read about this in John chapter 4. Jesus sits by a well in a place called Samaria. A Samaritan woman comes to take water from the well. Now, as a Samaritan, she's a racial and religious outcast. As a woman, she has no power and is looked down on. Yet Jesus reaches out to her. He asks her for a drink. And she's shocked. She says to Jesus, "You're a Jew and I'm a Samaritan woman. How can you ask me for a drink?" And Jesus says something staggering. He tells her, "If you understood who I am,
you would be asking me for a drink, and I would give you living water. He is identifying himself here with the God who speaks in Jeremiah, who calls himself the spring of living water. But the woman misses it. She's still thinking of literal water. She says, "Sir, you have nothing to draw with, and the well is deep. Where can you get this living water?" Jesus says, "Everyone who drinks this water, the water in the well, will be thirsty again." But then Jesus says this, "Whoever drinks the water I give them will never thirst. Indeed, the water I give them will become in them a spring of water welling up to eternal life." You hear what Jesus is holding out to us? An end to the spiritual thirst that's dogged us all our lives. That never-ending quest for fulfillment. He's saying, don't try to be satisfied with broken, dried-up cisterns. Career, relationships, material things. They're all good, but they can't quench the deeper thirst. They're gifts from the one who can. Come to the source of all these good things. The woman at the well was an outsider, an outcast in every imaginable way. Because of her beliefs, she was a religious outcast. Because of her race, she was an ethnic outcast. Because of her gender, she was a social outcast. And then we learn something else as well. Because of her life choices, she was a moral outcast. You see, the other women would have come to draw their water early in the day when it was cooler. But the text says this woman came to the well alone at midday, when the sun was hottest. Why? Because none of the other women, even the women from her own community, wanted to associate with her. And Jesus knew why. Without her even having to say so, he knows all about her checkered sexual history. In that culture, to have had three husbands meant that you were written off as an immoral woman. Jesus says, "I know that you've had five husbands in the past, and the man you're living with now, you're not married to." Now, can you see the significance of that? The woman Jesus spoke to at the well was exactly like Jeremiah's description of God's people, a serial adulteress, seeking fulfillment everywhere but in God, trying to draw water from broken cisterns that can't ultimately satisfy. She is so far from God that even her own people refuse to associate with her. But how does Jesus relate to her? With tenderness, with gentleness, with love. He engages with her. He speaks kindly to her. He associates with her. And he crosses all the boundaries we set up for ourselves. And he does all of this so that he can offer her the water that she's really been looking for all of her life. And if there is hope for her, can't you see there's hope for all of us? Imagine one day you switch on the TV and you see a news report about the royal family and your jaw drops. In a shocking revelation, the palace confirmed that one of the royal princes has married a prostitute. And then you see her. She's been living on the streets. She is dealing with a mountain of unpaid debt, so she's homeless. She's dirty, she's hungry and thirsty. There is nothing remotely attractive about her. And then the cameras cut to an interview with the prince himself. And he says, "I've always loved her. I loved her from the very beginning. And I'll continue to love her regardless of who she is and what she's done. Nothing will separate us." And then the cameras cut away to members of the public. They ask people what they think, and there is uproar. How on earth can this woman become his wife? How could she ever be queen after all she's done? It is a disgrace to the entire royal family, not just the prince. And of course, in a sense, they're right, because for the prince to marry her, he has to accept the shame connected with her. He has to be willing to associate with her, bind himself to her, be joined to her, pay off the debt she can't pay. He has to pay a huge price.
but that is just a tiny glimpse.

of what Jesus Christ has done for his people, for people like you and me. God says that he chose his people before the creation of the world. He loved them faithfully, and he never stopped loving them, even when they betrayed him, when he went off after other gods. On the cross, Jesus Christ associated himself with us. He bound himself to us. He paid off the debts that we can't possibly pay. He took on our shame and disgrace. He paid a huge price. And not just shame, but punishment. All the punishment we deserve for wandering away from God and looking to broken systems for our satisfaction. He willingly took that punishment on himself on the cross, on our behalf, all so that we could be united to him and be fulfilled in him forever. Can you see how much he loves you and how much that love cost him? Imagine at the end of the news report, the camera cuts back to the prince and he looks straight into the camera and he says, I know exactly who she is. I know exactly what she's done. But I'm the future king. I marry who I choose to marry. And whatever she may have been, her status changed forever when I married her. Whatever she may have done, she has been welcomed into my family. Everything I have is now hers. I belong to her, and she belongs to me. And she will never want for anything again. And near the end of John's Gospel, John records what Jesus said just before he died on the cross. Jesus cried out on the cross, I am thirsty. The spring of living water himself was thirsty, so that we would never have to be thirsty again.

0: We continue our tour around the fascinating Israeli town of Arad in this edition of Roots and Reflections. Despite its desert climate, situated at the confluence of the Negev and Judean deserts, Arad's altitude 600 meters above sea level and 1,200 meters above the Dead Sea give it relatively comfortable temperatures even in summer. It's a city of contrast. The Canaanite and biblical sites date back 5,000 years, but the modern Jewish town was only founded in 1962 in a region inhabited by Bedouin tribesmen. Arad makes for the perfect desert vacation destination. You can come by car, or you can come by camel, or you can join us on Arad Air. This is our latest model. Actually, Arad is a city of numerous modern sculptures, but today I'm hitching a ride out of town into the nearby camel country. Even the road signs warn drivers to beware of camels on the highway. You don't want to hit one of those babies. Sometimes desperate means have to be used to get a ride. We're going to Kfar Nokdim, halfway between Arad and the Dead Sea. Kfar Nokdim is a desert holiday village with fine accommodations and delicious food, where visitors experience Bedouin culture. Muhammad, a Bedouin himself, shows us around. He knows a lot about camels, the Bedouin's best friend.
1: You know, we desert Bedouin have our own transport methods, camels, horses, and donkeys. But the best suited to the desert and the closest to the Bedouin heart is the camel. The camel is a strong animal, and for good reason, the Bedouin chose it. The camel can carry a heavy load. A folded tent weighs 300 kilos, and we can place that heavy tent on a camel and transfer it from place to place according to the various seasonal water sources and the pasture for the sheep. The camel is also capable of traveling distances without tiring and can go for a whole week without water. That's why the camel is so well suited, and it's called the Ship of the Desert. It's a friendly creature. Even a small child can lead him, make him sit and stand. We Bedouin love our camels. The truth is that we have 30 camels here at Kfar Nokdim, and we use these for the tourists for riding. We have large tour groups that come, and we can take 60 people for rides at a single time on these desert treks. The herd numbers 30, with two riders on each animal. Camels are herd creatures, so we link them together into trains tied together. One guide can therefore lead the entire group in tow. Regarding their names, camel names usually reflect their color, and often entire herds are named after the group's dominant color, so they're given a common name like light brown or dark brown, and we don't usually give the camel a personal name. Here at Kfar Nokdim village, where we form these long camel trains for touring purposes, we number the animals for reference and place these in their order in the train according to the creature's suitability for being led. Yes, here the animal is approaching. He heard there are guests, and so he's coming closer.
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0: After hearing about the ships of the desert, I'm going out for a ride myself. However, I'm personalizing my relationship with the animal. I'm not calling him tan or brown, Bedouin style, but give my camel a real name.
3: This is Harry the camel. Notice how he responds to my every call. Harry. One of the beautiful things about visiting Arad and the desert It's healthy. And you can enjoy everything environmental about the place. It's so eco-friendly, animal-friendly. Take my friend Harry, for example. He's enjoying every bit of it because I don't weigh too much. As you notice, this is a two-seater camel. One for me and one for you.
4: The word camel comes from the Hebrew gamal, the root of which means beauty. A fascinating creature, but the camel is not a kosher animal. It meets the kosher requirement of chewing the cud, but the camel does not have a cloven hoof. I wouldn't want to eat this guy anyway.
3: Very unusual how you get down off of one of these beasts of burden.
4: But certainly, when God designed the camel, he put together an amazing critter, perfectly suited for the desert. The way it sits or crouches to let riders off is marvelous. The way the joints fold together.
3: Shukran.
4: I've got to thank Harry.
3: Shukran, Habibi. Toda.
4: And that's our Roots and Reflections Word of the Week. Around Bedouin and camels, it's important to know the Arabic word shukran. Shukran, that means thank you in Arabic. Shukran. And after that camel ride, it's time for a real Bedouin meal with Mohammed here at Kfar Noqdim. This large shared plate is called mansaf. Shukran.
1: Mansaf is always made over a base of pita bread piled over with rice and around that meat and cooked vegetables. 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
3: Here are the pita.
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3: Shukran.
4: The best part of this meal is the spicy kebab. And you know what that means for you and I? One for me, and one for you. After that delicious meal, let's head back to camel country. I've got a great camel riding song. Call it a rod, the last frontier.

0: 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We are delighted to tell you that all of Barry and Battia's music is available on CD or DVD. From the pioneering work of Shema Yisrael, produced by Martin Smith of Delirious, to the much acclaimed album Go Through the Gates. The music is a unique fusion of Israeli and Western praise and worship. All our albums are available to buy, either by calling the number on the screen or by going online to roots4u.tv. 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
1: Back at the desert camp, I find Muhammad Abu Ajaj, one of the local Kfar Noqdim tour guides, sharing Bedouin stories with an Australian tour group. Muhammad is a great Bedouin tour guide, but he's much more. Muhammad has a master's degree in musicology from the Hebrew University in Jerusalem, and he knows a lot about Middle Eastern music.
2: Muhammad, I saw you playing the oud, this special instrument. What can you tell me about this? Because it goes back for centuries, no?
3: Exactly. This the oud is the grandfather of the guitar. It was ancient from Persian in the 6th century. Mm-hmm. It's come to Arabia, but they developed that in the palaces. And it's good, it's suitable to the Arabic songs and simple to build. And it's spread in the Middle Ages and arrived to Spain.
2: How many strings does it have?
3: Yeah, yes, in the beginning, four. Four, and the musician in the 8th century add the fifth. And today, you know, we can add the sixth. So we have six double strings.
1: 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The coffee beans are roasted and a mortar and pestle used for grinding.
2: The drum beat was like a mortar and pestle.
3: Mortar and pestle. The mortar and pestle to grind the coffee, but at the same time, we grind and make the echo, the rhythmical knocks, to give them spread all over the desert, and then we can, passengers can hear that and come. So it's like invitation for hospitality. During you grind the coffee for the guests, you call them in a very traditional way. To grind the coffee, come to drink coffee. And I want to add about the mortar and pestle. In the ancient days, we have the way how to call people emergency situation. So we don't have the cellular phone like today to call or run to call people about the problem when it's happened. We have one way: get out, make a fire, and take the mortar and pestle and begin to. It's not to grind the coffee. It's not time for grinding coffee. It's the mid, in 1-2 o'clock in the midnight. They come out and see the fire. They understand it's the emergency. It's like to call people, and of course to enjoy when we have guests. So it's like music, you know, entertain people. And we have two rhythms, one from the horses gallop, tikitum, tikitum, tikitum, tikitum, and the other one, steps of the camel, tum, tuk, like the steps of the camel. Because Bedouins used to sing when they ride the camels. On the back of the camel, they move, at the same time, they used to sing.
1: After listening to Muhammad on the oud, I'd like to try this guitar granddaddy myself. I can really get into the oud, especially with a teacher like Muhammad. Shukran. And now it's time to head back up the hill to Arad.
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5: The history of Arad goes all the way back 5,000 years ago to the Bronze Age. In fact, Arad in Hebrew means bronze. And as a matter of fact, we have a good friend who is a bronze sculptor in Arad. Let's go on over there and take a look at what he's up to.
1: Rick Winicky came to Israel from Canada 35 years ago. He served in the Israeli army and was a resident of the Samaria settlement of Kadim. Rick and his family lost their home in that settlement under Ariel Sharon's redeployment from Gaza and four communities in Samaria in 2005. Subsequently, the Winickys acquired their new home and art studio in Arad. Here, Rick created his flagship bronze and stone monument, Fountain of Tears, that focuses on the unprecedented connection of the seven last sayings of

0: Yeshua on the cross, with the Nazi Holocaust inflicted on the Jewish people. Truly a revolutionary concept.
1: Rick, I'm amazed at what I'm seeing here in front of us, but it's obvious it shows the suffering of Yeshua because

0: my understanding and our understanding between Yeshua's suffering in Gethsemane and also the suffering that took place in the Holocaust. This is a very difficult bridge.
1: See, the only thing I can explain in a sense is my own journey with this. The sense in the beginning for me as a believer in Jesus, it's all my creativity comes out of that relationship. But the sense was the feeling that I want you to touch somehow this place of suffering, the Holocaust. My immediate response for me personally is I didn't want to touch this because it's only a place of questions. The Holocaust has to be real. Nobody has the arrogance to think that they could ever have an answer for this level of suffering. But then in trying to touch it and trying to examine it, feeling this resistance, my own resistance to this, because I felt totally inept. But then within that place of touching it, being introduced through a poem to the seven last words of Jesus.
0: Which were,
1: Father, forgive them. They don't know what they do, which is expressed within the panels where you have seven panels. Each one representing one of the seven last words. So you're looking at each one of the panels in a sense trying to create a communication creatively, three-dimensionally, that will somehow give a voice or an expression of that word, say. So you start with Father, forgive them, they don't know what they do. Within the crucifixion, it's a declaration. But see, in touching the sensitivity of understanding that, okay, I'm an Israeli, I live within this world and this space, I have to understand the huge, huge sensitivity, first of the Holocaust for one thing, but also putting the two parts together into a creative dialogue was like crazy. In my mind, I thought, everything that I've enjoyed relationally within this country, I stand to lose it all, because people know me as a believer in Jesus, but the idea of taking the crucifixion and putting it on the same table with the Holocaust in some kind of a dialogue, I thought, this is too extreme. They'll never be able to handle this, because most Israelis, most Jews will say it was the crucifixion that created the foundations for the Holocaust. So how dare you put them together somehow? So I understood the sensitivity, the controversy in it, but somehow inside of me, inside of this relationship that I feel like I have with the Lord, there was a desire there to, is there a common language between these two places of suffering? So what you see in the panels is what you don't see. You don't see a cross. You see crucifixion. But the crucifixion, it's the figure representing Jesus is coming out of stone, coming out of the wall. The block lines go through his body. And in a way, what you do is you remove one of the most sensitive religious symbols out of it, which is the cross. And you present the person of Jesus from within his own suffering. And in a way, attached to Jerusalem. Because the whole texture of the stone, the block, it reflects back to a place of connection for an Israeli.
0: Correct.
1: To the city. The idea within the word is, Father, forgive them, they don't know what they do. So I looked at it, it's a proclamation from the side of the crucifixion, proclaiming it. The figure that represents the Holocaust, there's two elements going on. You have the figure that represents the survivor, but he's still carrying the memory from the camps. His head is shaved and the striped clothes that would attach him back to that point of memory. But he's leaning into a pillar of stones where there's six pillars of stones.
0: Representing?
1: The 6 million that perished. Because the survivor's always attached to those that perished. There's always a sense of memory that he belongs to.
0: But you know, I have to say, I don't know if you know this, but it's dripping water. It reminds me of the tears of the suffering. Was that on purpose?
1: Totally. Yeah. Because in the first year, people have asked, how long did it take you to do this? And I say 7 years. But I said, I struggled with this for a year. But in the middle of the struggle, I saw a verse in Jeremiah.

0: Jeremiah, where Jeremiah is crying out and he's saying, "Oh Lord, that my head would be a spring of water and my eyes a fountain of tears, that I would weep day and night for the lost of my people." Mm. And so we knew that if we did step into this, there'd be an element of water.
1: Yeah, I see.
0: This reflects the tears within that prophetic cry. So the figure himself is now dealing with the word forgiveness. How does he, is he able in a sense to identify to that word? And with most survivors that we've known, if they touch the word forgiveness, it attaches itself always to the word to forget. And within them, they can't forget those that perished. So the figure's in a sense of struggle, clutching his own heart, but leaning into the stones that are the memory of those that perished.
2: Today in Israel, 1 in 3 children live below the poverty line and simply cannot afford the basic necessities to go to school, such as pencils, books, and a school bag. The Pack to School project, run by the Joseph Storehouse, aims to address just that. Your gift today of $20 will provide one child with a school backpack. Or perhaps you can do more and provide multiple children with backpacks. Please call the number on the screen now or go online to rootsforyou.tv and give your best gift today.
1: And in this panel now we see something more expressive of the survivor.
0: Right. What you're dealing with in this is the word spoken from the crucifixion is, "Today you'll be with me in paradise." Mm. It's the dialogue of the two thieves, where in a sense, the one hand to the left represents the thief that mocks Jesus. He curses him. Because I'm dealing with the concept of all three men are speaking out of their last minutes of life. These are their last words. One speaks a mock and a curse. The other, the thing that really got me was that the other one is asking to be remembered. And he's saying, "Lord, remember me when you come into your kingdom." And I thought to myself, the whole expression in the crucifixion is drawing the heart of Jesus to try and touch that perishing with these words. But the Holocaust, the figure got created out of a reaction of a close friend of ours who's a survivor. She survived Auschwitz. She said, "In Auschwitz, on a given day in Auschwitz, we always live with death only moments away. It was so tactile. We could smell the ovens from Birkenau. We could see the ash in the air. So death was always presented before us." And she said, "On a given day in Auschwitz, we would mock and we would curse God with whatever energy we had left. But," she said, "on another day, we would cry out and ask him to remember us." And so the identification in the piece is two-directional, because he sees himself identifying with both the thieves. This is what she said to us. She says, "I identify to both the thieves." So this is why the hands are going two-directional. The one hand is pulled towards that touching of life.
1: Right.
0: But the other one recognizes my humanness within suffering. I can also curse and I can also mock God. Wow,
1: amazing.
0: I know that.
1: It's just such opposites combined into one.

0: In 1867, Mark Twain toured the land of Israel, known back then as Palestine. Here's how he described it. A desolate country whose soil is rich enough, but is given over wholly to weeds. A silent, mournful expanse. There was hardly a tree or a shrub anywhere. Palestine sits in sackcloth and ashes, desolate and unlovely. Today, Mark Twain wouldn't even recognize this land. Out of rocky soil, out of swamps, and even out of deserts, Israelis have created gardens, vineyards, and farms with some of the most innovative techniques in the world.
1: It was just this country with incredible dynamism and energy and excitement and food and people and a sense of family and ultimately a sense of belonging.
0: It's been said that the modern state of Israel was born on the kibbutz. So it's only natural that much of Israel's innovation was born there as well.
2: The kibbutz is the cornerstone in a lot of ways of a lot of things in Israeli society.
1: People came back wanting to create a collective and an equal society. And these kibbutzim became a very, very effective way to defend the land, to start getting young people engaged in agriculture. Remember, Jews were forbidden in most countries of the world to actually own land or to work the land. Jews couldn't be farmers. To all of a sudden see a generation of Jews farming the land in a collective environment, it was incredible.
0: Before Israel even became a state, Jews by the thousands came to live there on communal farms. But when they arrived in the Promised Land, it wasn't exactly flowing with milk and honey. The coastal plains were swampy. The Galilee and the Judean hills were rocky. And the southern half of the country was mostly desert.
3: Since the people of Israel left our homeland 2,000 years ago, the area was mismanaged. So we want to preserve and rehabilitate this holy land.
0: The early Jewish settlers faced a number of obstacles, from bad soil to Bedouin raiders. But they faced an even bigger enemy that threatened to destroy the Jewish state before it began. In the early decades of the 20th century, Israel was a breeding ground for mosquitoes carrying malaria. They overtook the coastal plains and the Jordan Valley, the only land available for Jews to buy since the local Arabs had decided it was uninhabitable. In 1920, more than a third of all Jewish residents of Palestine had malaria. So with no other choice, they went to work. They drained the swamps and sprayed the land and changed the flow of water in irrigation canals to interrupt the mosquitoes' breeding. They were so successful that a commission from the League of Nations visited Palestine to learn what they did. Less than 20 years after Israel's statehood, the country was officially malaria-free. Once the threat of malaria was gone, Jewish settlers were free to focus on making the desert bloom. In the coastal plains, citrus groves replaced the swamps. And the Jordan Valley, once the center of the malaria epidemic, now became the country's breadbasket. The Negev Desert blossomed with newly planted forests and vineyards. And the Arava, once the most arid part of Israel, became the site of a flourishing vegetable industry. All of this was accomplished in the first 20 years of Israel's statehood. In that time, they more than doubled their standard of living. And now they're using their experience to help other countries. In the 1970s, they created a new breed of cherry tomato that's disease resistant and has a longer shelf life. They also bred a new kind of potato that can be grown in hot, dry climates and irrigated by salt water. These vegetables are now being grown in dry countries like Jordan, Egypt, and Morocco. Israeli scientists not only found ways to grow more crops, they also found new ways to preserve them. GrainPro cocoons provide an inexpensive way for farmers to keep their grain market fresh by keeping out water, air, and insects. The Israeli cocoons are being used in Africa.

0: Africa, the Far East, and even Pakistan, a nation with no diplomatic ties to Israel.
1: The kibbutz over time began to change. Israeli society began to change, became more capitalistic, became more focused on free enterprise and entrepreneurship, and the individual taking responsibility for himself and therefore benefiting the overall society. There have been many very exciting companies that have been built in kibbutzim.
0: One of those companies is now doing business around the world.
2: He went to the average Israeli 10, 12 years ago and said to them, organic, they wouldn't have a clue what you were talking about. Here we've been doing organic farming for over 40 years.
0: Kibbutz Steh Eliyahu was founded by German refugees in 1934, and many of their early members were survivors of the Holocaust.
2: So the biggest problem that we had when we started the organic was, what do you do if you're not using chemicals? How do you get rid of the pests?
0: Their answer was to fight bugs with more bugs.
2: Every single thing in nature has a natural enemy. What eats or what attacks these pests that are attacking our crops?
0: They started breeding different insects in the bomb shelter of the kibbutz. The idea was to breed predators to destroy the pests that ate their crops. The result was a new company called BioBee.
2: We went to the Israeli farmers. We said, you want to buy some bugs? They said, what, are you crazy? We don't have enough bugs in the field. You want us to buy bugs?
0: Eventually, they won over farmers in Israel and in 32 other countries as well. In California, 60% of the strawberry fields are treated with products from BioBee. The company also found a way to deal with one of the region's most devastating insects, the Mediterranean fruit fly.
2: We take the males of the species and we sterilize them. And then we release the sterile males into the environment. There's no future generation. And slowly, slowly, we lower the population without using harmful chemicals.
0: They also solved another agricultural problem, how to pollinate greenhouse plants.
2: The classic example we like to give is tomato plants. Tomato plants in nature, in the fields, are pollinated by the wind. In Israel, the majority of our tomatoes are not grown in the fields. They're grown in greenhouses. And in a greenhouse, in a climate-controlled environment, you don't have that wind. You don't have the natural pollination. We had to find other methods of pollination.
0: Their solution was to breed bumblebees.
2: They collect pollen for food. They have to go and work even in cold weather conditions. They don't have stores of honey in the hive. They have to go and work. We're saving the farmer money because instead of paying people, the bees are doing the work. And the bees, unlike people, they don't miss a single flower. So once the farmers started using the bees for pollination, the yield of the tomato crops increased by 25%. In Hebrew, we say, Marabu ma'asech Elokim, you know, how great and wonderful are your creations, God. And this really shows that every single thing has a reason. There's a purpose for everything, these tiny little things. And look how much good they do for us, for the world, for the farmers, for the environment. It's really, really amazing.
0: Farmers at Steh Eliyahu not only targeted insects, they also found a creative way to get rid of rodents as well.
2: What we used to do is basically used to take poison in a bottle, in a teaspoon, and somebody's job was to walk up and down the rows, and every time they saw a mouse hole, to take a teaspoon of poison and throw it down the hole. Now, obviously, that's not ecologically friendly. On top of that, if it rains or if we irrigate our fields, all that poison's going in the grounds. So we said, what is a natural solution to rodents? And the natural solution that we found is the barn owl. Barn owl is an amazing raptor. Two owls can capture an average of 2,000 to 5,000 mice a year. Okay, that's a lot of rodents.
0: There was just one problem with the owls.
2: They fly away. And one of the places they would fly to is Jordan, which is very close by. In Jordan, they were shooting them. In Arab folklore, the barn owl is a harbinger of death. And they're very superstitious about barn owls. So they see in a barn owl, they shoot it. So very simply, we went to Jordan, and we invited the Jordanian farmers to come to Steh Eliyahu to see what we were doing here. This was over 20 years ago. And today, we have over 2,600 nesting boxes across the country. Numbers keep growing. But also, it's become a wonderful program of regional cooperation, also with Jordan, also with the Palestinian Authority. This has been amazing, amazing success story. We tell the people it's not the dove bringing peace anymore to the Middle East.

0: Middle East, it's the barn owl. We're a light unto the nations. We're supposed to be anyway. If we want to really save the environment, if we really want to help the world, then we can't keep these things to ourselves. We have to share these things. We have to share this knowledge. And I think by helping others, we're helping ourselves as well.
1: More than half of this country's land is desert. And we have a severe water shortage. Moses led us to Israel, a country that has no oil, no water, not too good soil. And we had to make the best out of it.
2: Thousands of years ago, Moses had to strike a rock to get water in the desert. Well, today Israelis are taking a slightly different approach, using technology and creativity. In Israel, the main sources of drinking water are the Sea of Galilee and two underground aquifers. If rainfall is short, so is the nation's water supply. In 1953, Israel started building the National Water Carrier, a system of pipelines, canals, and reservoirs that carry water from the Sea of Galilee to the rest of Israel.
3: So we didn't have water. Okay, we developed water technology. One of the things that Israel has excelled in is taking what some people would see as risk factors or as curses and turning them into blessings. From the time of Bilam, the Jewish people have always been able to somehow turn the curse into a blessing.
2: The pipelines were a good start, but Israel's fresh water supply wasn't enough to support a growing country. So Israelis started looking west, to the Mediterranean.
4: For thousands of years, the Mediterranean Sea was the center of the ancient world, the crossroads between Europe, Asia, and Africa. And now it's one of Israel's greatest natural resources.
3: Israel is desalinating so much of its drinking water, the majority of our drinking water's origin will be the Mediterranean Sea by the end of next year.
4: Today, Israel produces 450 million cubic meters of drinkable water a day through a process called seawater reverse osmosis. Water can go from the ocean to the faucet in less than 90 minutes. The Israeli technology is now used in more than 40 countries around the world. And thanks to the Mediterranean, Israel may soon have something that was once unthinkable, a water surplus.
3: In this country, we don't have much water, except somehow, by the end of this decade, Israel is going to become a net water exporter. Just on today's news, there was an item about how Israel is stepping up the export of water to Jordan in order to supply water for all the Syrian refugees who are fleeing into Jordan.
4: While Israel produces drinking water from the sea, many farmers are getting water for their crops literally out of thin air. Ancient Israelites used stones to collect the dew every morning. Now an Israeli company is using plastic trays to do the same. The trays were developed by Talya Technologies, which means God's dew in Hebrew. Every morning, these trays channel the dew straight into the roots of the plants. They also prevent weeds from growing between the plants and reduce water usage by up to 50%. Israeli farmers have always made good use of their water. But it wasn't long before they realized that in order to survive, they also needed to start reusing it.
3: Today, Israel recycles 80% of its wastewater. The closest competitor is Spain with 10%. So we recycle more than 8 times more water than any other country on the planet.
4: Israelis developed a way to purify wastewater using ultraviolet light. This treated water is then used to irrigate crops.
1: If you use it for vegetables, then you would like to clean it to the extent that you can almost drink it. So it is treated

0: to a very high degree. Today, 60% of the water that is irrigating fields in Israel is produced water and not natural water. And I'll give you an example of our farm here on the kibbutz. We grow jojoba, and we use only sewage water, only treated wastewater to irrigate our jojoba. And this is done all over Israel.
1: Israel may be short on fresh water, but the country's Negev desert is sitting on an underground ocean, too salty to drink or desalinate. So Israeli settlers found a new way to use it.
2: You cannot really fight nature. Nature will fight you back. We found out after the years that it's better to cooperate and to coordinate with what you've got.
1: Yoav Dagan is one of a growing number of Israelis who have left the ocean to go fishing in the desert. They build fish farms using the warm, salty water from underground. It's ideal for raising saltwater fish like tilapia, sea bass, and barramundi.
2: The place here is working without chemicals, without anything. It's very healthy, it's friendly for the environment. And it's good for us in a matter of the pocket. We are making good money, and this is by the bottom line.
1: At this kibbutz in the Negev desert, even the fish waste is put to use. Every week, the water in these tanks is replaced and pumped underground to irrigate the nearby olive grove. The fish waste in the water makes an ideal natural fertilizer.
2: As you can see on the side, the olives are growing around the farm, around the fish, and are doing very well without any other chemicals, only by the nutrients of the fish.
1: Israel has taken this idea to other countries struggling with water and food shortages.
3: We're taking African villages, teaching them how to essentially build fish farms. If you look at around Lake Victoria, the Nile perch were dying. And Israelis are now going in to teach the farmers how to grow them in ponds so that you can actually continue to eat the Nile perch.
1: Over the years, Israelis also found new ways to use less water. And as always, they started in the desert.
0: There's the story of the Arava. Sometimes as 20 millimeters of rain annual fall, very harsh climate, and still, thanks to drip irrigation, this became the vegetable barn of Israel. 65% of vegetable export out of Israel, mainly to Europe, is coming from the Arava.
1: Today, even the driest parts of the desert are blooming, with help from a process called drip irrigation. The idea is older than the state of Israel itself.
0: When the first settlers came here, young people came from the city and they wanted to be farmers. And they came to Kibbutz Chatzirim and they faced many challenges. Arid land, high salinity, not enough water. And there was even a time when they considered moving to another place. But then Ben Gurion came, who was a leader with a real vision, and he said, guys, if you want to move, it's okay, but further south, not back to the north. And we stayed here and we continued and we did some experiment, but still we were struggling. Then we met the guy who invented drip irrigation.
1: That guy was an engineer named Simcha Blas. He got the idea for drip irrigation after seeing a tree that was larger than the others around it. After digging around the roots, he found it was being watered by a leak in an underground pipe.
0: So this gave him the idea, but it took him some years, actually, until plastic was introduced to start and make experiments with drippers that will emit water in small drops. And this is basically drip irrigation.
1: Blas met the farmers of Kibbutz Hatzarim, and together they started a company called Netafim, which means drops of water in Hebrew. Soon they boosted their crop yield by 50% and used 40% less water to do it.
0: Drip irrigation saves

0: is a lot of water, producing more, getting more, yet not harming the environment.
1: For almost half a century, the company has lived up to its slogan, "Grow more with less."

0: Amazing. 50% of the farmers got an increase in yield between 25 and 50%. Another 25% of the farmers got an increase in yield of up to 75%.
1: Nenafim even designed a system that works solely on gravity for places like Peru, where remote mountain farmers don't have electricity.
0: The plant doesn't know the difference. The plant doesn't know that you don't have a $20,000 computer behind the dripper. And it works beautifully. Everyone is talking about water scarcity. 70% of the water that we have available in the world is used for agriculture. Now, if we save only 15% in agriculture, we can more than double the available water for drinking and sanitation. In Hebrew, we have a term which is called tikkun olam, which is fixing the world. And this is basically what drip irrigation does. This is my personal goal and challenge.
1: On April 15th, 2013, two bombs exploded during the Boston Marathon, killing three people and injuring 264 others. For the next 3 days, investigators reportedly used a high-tech system called BriefCam to analyze local surveillance video. Hours of video are condensed into minutes, and experts can zoom in on suspicious actions, like a backpack being left behind. BriefCam's video synopsis was instrumental in identifying the two bombers, and the technology was made in Israel.
2: Technology is going to change all of our lives. It already has, and what's coming down the pike is going to be even more intense.
1: Israel has often been called the startup nation. And while Jerusalem may be the spiritual heart of the country, Tel Aviv is the center of its startup success. Just a century ago, this thriving city was little more than a series of sand dunes. Today, it's been voted the second best high-tech center in the world, just after Silicon Valley.
3: Israel was recently ranked the fourth most innovative nation in the world, from the iPhone to the PlayStation. Many of the ideas behind your favorite gadgets came from inventors right here in Israel.
1: Flip-top cell phones, keyboards for smartphones, Intel Pentium chips, the ability to print straight from your computer, the flash drive, the chip in the iPad, the OS that runs the Amazon Kindle, the chip that controls the Sony PlayStation, and the 3D sensor in the Xbox Kinect. Every year, American companies are shelling out more and more shekels to buy small Israeli startups. The latest example is Waze, an Israeli smartphone app that gives live traffic reports based on your location. It warns users about traffic jams, accidents, and even sitting police cars. In 2011, Waze made headlines by helping drivers navigate the LA traffic jam known as Carmageddon. 2 years later, Google bought the program for just under $1 billion, making it the most expensive app in history.
2: I think the key challenge for Israeli companies now is to go from startup nation to scale-up nation. We need to build bigger companies, not just sell them early to American multinationals, but to actually get them bigger, to get them into the sales process, and to create more jobs both here and in America and around the world.
1: So what gives Israel its technological edge? We asked some of the country's most prominent business leaders, and the answer is, there's no single answer.
2: Chutzpah is perhaps the most definitive Jewish word. Very, very hard to translate. Gall, unrelenting daring, this ability to try to do something which nobody else has done before, to say something which is a little bit out of place, to be in someone's face. That chutzpah is what allows us to actually break the boundaries and to break the rules and to go out of our comfort zone in order to create new things. There's a joke about what is the Jewish answer? It's a

0: question, right? In other words, Jews will answer a question with a question.
1: That culture of challenging and debating and arguing, it's everywhere in Israel. Arguing is healthy because you get to better answers, you get to better results. And I think that is a key cultural attribute in Israel's economic success story and its economic miracle.
2: Our roots, our education, maybe even that it's coming from the Talmud, is always being skeptical and asking questions. And I believe this tradition, this culture, it's a part of our DNA.
0: Whether you call it the Socratic method or the Talmudic method, you choose it. That's a big part of how we learn and how we teach our kids. If you were looking for a single group to basically make your ideal pool of entrepreneurs, you couldn't look for a better group than immigrants. Immigrants make great entrepreneurs because they already did it in their own lives. They were the CEO of MyLife.com. They took risk, they moved to a foreign country, they had to handle legal and facilities and HR to get jobs and banking and marketing, and they basically had to scale up. Innovation has a direct correlation to diversity. If you all think alike, you all act alike, I'm sorry, it's not going to be a particularly creative place.
3: In Jewish life, parents always advocated to the kid that he has to learn and also that he has to venture if you want to succeed. They always say that the secret source of the Israeli high tech is the Jewish mother who asked her son at the age of 7, after all what we have done for you, asking you for one Nobel Prize, is it really too much?
4: Yossi Vardi is known as the godfather of Israel's high-tech industry. He's invested in more than 80 internet startups, including a company started by his son.
3: Came with three of his friends. I gave them the money. I didn't have much of an idea what they are going to do. But still, I gave them the money. They created this unbelievable product, and the rest is history, as they say.
4: That unbelievable product was ICQ, the world's first instant messaging service. Less than a year later, America Online bought the company for $400 million.
3: Very hard to extract the DNA of success. You have to understand, if you venture, you cannot do only successes, because if you are trying to be involved in area where there are only successes, you are not taking risks. So failure comes with the territory.
0: Failure is not a four-letter word, the last time I looked. Failure is part of the process. Not every team wins every game, but you gotta try, and if you fail, you gotta learn from your mistakes and then pick yourself up and do it right again.
1: Are the failure rates lower in Israel than they are in the rest of the world? And they're not. Israelis don't fail any less. The difference is they just keep trying.
0: People don't understand, for example, if you're presented the choice of investing in two entrepreneurs, one who's actually never tried it before, one who's tried and failed, always take the guy who has tried and failed. Your statistical odds of getting a return on your investment are far better with that person.
5: If you're looking for the next generation of high-tech success stories in Israel, you won't find them in business school. In most job interviews here, the big question isn't where you went to college, but where you served in the military.
0: When I get a resume, the first thing I look at is, what did this kid do in the Army? I don't look at the university, I look at the Army unit, because that's going to tell me a lot about who that person is.
1: In Israel, almost every single Israeli serves in the military. Almost every single Israeli is put through this training in how to lead, how to manage, how to make very difficult decisions with very little information under enormous pressure. And these skills hardwire young people for being entrepreneurs and launching and running or helping to run startups.
2: We give the chance for every soldier to express himself and to say what he really believes without punishing him because his rank is a lower rank. So I have to tell you that sometimes listening to these officers, they raise a lot of stupid ideas in my point of view. 40, 50, 60%. But 20, 30, 40% are wonderful ideas.
4: Once they're out of the Army, soldiers take the same skills they've learned tracking terrorists and use them to make life safer for civilians. Israelis have developed everything from bomb-sniffing mice to software that prevents identity theft, to a scanner that lets you keep your shoes on during security checks at the airport. Many Israeli IT companies are founded by alumni of an elite military intelligence unit known as 8200, a highly secretive group that specializes in cyber warfare. Unit 8200 is believed to be the brains behind the Stuxnet virus that targeted Iran's nuclear facilities.
2: In my company, in the R&D team, 80% of the engineers are coming from Unit 8200.
4: Major General Aharon Farkash was the commander of Unit 8200 for 4 years. And when he retired from the Army, he used that experience to help design a security system known as SafeRise, a virtual doorman that uses both voice and facial recognition to protect offices and apartment buildings.
6: Welcome to FST.
4: Israelis are proud to say that many of their high-tech ideas come from their experience in the Army, an idea some say could also benefit American companies.
1: American businesses have a lot to learn with how Israel has integrated their military people when they're coming out of the military into the economy.
0: It's really got to be part, I think, of everybody's culture. And certainly the heroes who are coming back in America from Iraq and from Afghanistan, they need to be the first guys to get the jobs because they have actually taken leadership and led, and they're the kind of people who you want to hire.
4: On January 8, 2011, a gunman opened fire in Tucson, Arizona. His target was Congresswoman Gabrielle Giffords, who was shot in the head at point-blank range. To stop the bleeding, EMTs used a special bandage that puts pressure on wounds and prevents infection. First responders said the bandage saved Giffords' life, and it's one of many medical breakthroughs that got its start in Israel.
0: Israel has one of the highest life expectancies in the world. Actually, our life expectancy here is about 4 years longer than the US. So if anyone wants to come move to Israel, on average, you're going to add 4 years to your life.
4: From fighting cancer, to giving sight to the blind, to making the lame walk again, Israel is leading the world in medical innovation. Every day, millions of Americans use some kind of medical treatment that came from Israel. From Sambucol, a cold and flu medicine made from elderberries, to amniocentesis, used to detect prenatal abnormalities. There's a wireless laser that will someday replace the dentist drill. And the pill cam, a tiny camera and a capsule. It takes pictures from inside your colon, eliminating the need for a colonoscopy.
1: Millions and millions and millions of these procedures are done every year. What if you could make them painless, pain-free, and non-invasive, and take a lot of the risk out of that procedure? That's a classic Israeli solution to a problem.
4: In the field of medicine, finding a cure for cancer is one of the biggest goals. And although a full cure is still in the future, Israeli scientists are making huge advances. The news is full of stories about dogs who can smell everything from epilepsy to cancer in their owners. So one scientist took that idea and refined it.
7: If the dogs can smell cancer, we for sure can do it in a little bit more sophisticated way. We can communicate with the device much better than we can communicate with the dog.
4: Hossam Haik developed an early warning system for cancer. The nano artificial nose can detect tumors before they're even visible on x-rays, just by analyzing a patient's breath.
7: The device can give the results within 5 minutes to 1 hour, more or less.

0: Many diagnostic tools require to swallow a radioactive or active material into in order to make the diagnosis possible. We don't expose it to any risky X-rays or beams that might make cancer by themselves.
1: The artificial nose is still in clinical trials, where the accuracy rates range from 86 to 97%. And it's also being customized to sniff out other diseases as well, like Alzheimer's, Parkinson's, and multiple sclerosis.
0: Our ultimate vision is to bring this device in an inexpensive and very portable way to everybody, whether these people live in the Western countries or they live in the third world, because we believe that we have to fulfill a little bit democracy.
1: Other Israeli scientists are focusing on the treatment of cancer, and they're doing everything from burning tumors with thermal heat to freezing them with liquid nitrogen. One doctor is even developing a vaccine for cancer. The Immucin vaccine trains the body's immune cells to attack a specific molecule found only in cancer. And since only the cancer cells are targeted, the vaccine has no side effects like chemo and radiation. With one shot every few months, the body's immune system will keep it under control.
2: We're just educating the immune system to do what it, you know, would try to do itself. We're not inventing anything.
1: In the first clinical trial, the vaccine successfully triggered the immune system in all 15 patients.
2: You will see in the future, I think we enter a field which is very attractive, and we just scratched the beginning of it. I think we have a lot of more things to come, and I'm very encouraged by what I've seen.
1: In 1829, the introduction of Braille revolutionized the way blind people read and write. Today, Israeli inventors are taking that revolution a step further. For people with limited sight, there's a new device called the OrCam. It's a pocket-sized computer linked to a small camera that clips onto your glasses. The camera sees what you see. And when you point your finger at something, the OrCam will read it for you. Everything from menus to street signs. And for those with total vision loss, there's Project Ray, the first ever smartphone for the blind. With the tap of a finger, users can make phone calls, send texts, and even surf the web. While these inventions are giving blind people more independence, another one is actually restoring their sight. A company called NanoRetina is focusing on people who have lost their sight from macular degeneration. They've created the Bionic Eye, an implant that provides users with grayscale vision, a big improvement over total blindness.
3: Necessity is mother of all inventions. And Israelis sometimes tend to think outside of the box. And if there is an obstacle, we do not hit our forehead at the obstacle, but we go around it. We found a solution.
1: One of those solutions is giving new life to people who were told they would never walk again.
2: I couldn't understand why wheelchairs are the only solution to, for a paralyzed person.
1: In 1997, a meat gopher was paralyzed in a car accident. And since then, he's been on a mission to put the wheelchair out of business. So he designed something called the ReWalk, a brace that uses motors to help paraplegics walk and even drive a car. Ironically, Gopher couldn't use his own invention, since he's a quadriplegic and the device requires the use of the arms. But he soon found a veteran who was more than willing to try it.
4: When the doctor told me that I'm lucky to be alive, but my injury would leave me paralyzed, everything became dark.
1: Radi Kayof is a former Israeli paratrooper who was injured in South Lebanon.
4: In one of the rehabilitation centers in central Israel, I met Amit Gofer. He told me that he had developed a device that helps

0: paraplegic in my condition to walk. I didn't believe I'd be able to stand up. After I tried it and the device made me stand up, I was amazed. My daughter was 3 years old back then. She looked at me and said, "Dad, you are tall." That made my day.
1: The bottom line is seeing the families, it is very exciting. When they see their beloved one stand, then you want to cry. This is the first time I was really excited.
2: Roddy started using the ReWalk 6 years ago. And since then, the device has gone global. In 2012, a young woman named Claire Lomas used the ReWalk in the London Marathon. She walked the 26 miles in 17 days, earning her the nickname Bionic Woman.
3: It's a moment I'm going to treasure for the rest of my life.
4: I dance 4 times a week, and I love it very much. And I knew that I'm not going to stop just because I am diabetic.
2: Shai Barshira is a dancer, a student, and a type 1 diabetic. She is also a pioneer. Shai was one of the first people to try a new Israeli medical device, the artificial pancreas. It's still in the experimental stage, and right now it's just a laptop with a series of sensors that monitor the patient's blood sugar. Eventually, the laptop will be replaced by a microchip and an insulin pump. Dr. Moshe Philip is one of the developers.
5: I promised my patient many times that one day they will get rid of their diabetes. So despite the fact that we are not able to cure diabetes yet, we would like to enable our patient to live their life without thinking of their diabetes all the time. You have to understand type 1 diabetes, especially during childhood, is something that keeps you busy the entire day. It's there all the time.
2: Dr. Philip oversaw clinical trials for children in Israel, Slovenia, and Germany. But Shai was the first one to use the device at home without medical supervision.
4: Each time that my levels drop, it gives me a very, very strong alarm. It tells me that I have to eat right away. And if my levels go very high, it fixes my levels. It calculates itself how much insulin I should take, and it gives an automatic order to my pump to give me that insulin. And I'm all balanced, even more balanced than I was when I went to sleep. And that's amazing.
5: I think we are going to change the life of our patients. And this is the entire idea, to bring back the spontaneity to the life of our patient, to free them from being busy with thinking about how to control their blood glucose level all the time, and especially during the night.
4: I feel there is so much effort made to help the diabetics feel like, you know what, you have this disease, but don't worry. We're trying to cure it. We're trying to make the treatment better, more comfortable, and we'll get there. Feeling that I help other people too, it gives me the strength to keep on. If I am a part of something big, I feel that I'm not alone in this business, and it gives me a lot of hope.

0: To many people, Israel is a place of Bible stories and ancient ruins.
1: In hundreds of archaeological digs like this one, Israelis are carefully preserving their past, but they're also keeping an eye on the future, and not just their future, the future of the world.
2: One of the Jewish commandments is tikkun olam, which means, translation to English, is to repair the world under God, to make the world a better place.
3: I see a direct correlation between our belief in tikkun olam and this incredible explosion of activity and innovation in Startup Nation.
0: Today, the world is focused on saving the environment, but Israelis were green long before it was popular.

0: About a century before.
1: It's part of the Zionism dream to create a green land, a green country. And actually, with time, with experience and research, we have studied how to do it.
2: The prophet Isaiah wrote about a time when the desert would rejoice and blossom as a rose. To Israelis, that's more than an ancient prophecy. It's a commandment.
3: Israel is a tiny state. Look at a map of our region. We use always to joke, you know, there's not even enough place on the map to write the name of Israel. So we had to conserve it, to keep it, to maintain it. This is what we have.
0: To the early settlers in Israel, going green meant planting trees. And they started in the Negev Desert, a place that gets only 1 to 7 inches of rain a year. In the 1940s, Jerusalem was still under Arab control. And Israel's first prime minister, David Ben-Gurion, believed that the Negev was the future of Israel. So he ordered the creation of a man-made forest there. But his team of scientists said it couldn't be done. Ben-Gurion's response? No problem. We'll get new scientists. The prime minister got his new scientists, and the Negev Desert began to blossom. Today, the Yetir Forest has more than 4 million trees, including carob, pine, olive, and fig.
1: Israel is amongst the fewest countries in the world that at the end of the 20th century, there are much more trees than were at the beginning of this century. Till now, we have planted over 240 million trees, which is a nice number to this small country.
0: In the center of the forest is a vineyard, planted on the ruins of another one that existed here 2,000 years ago. Scientists researched the best plants to grow in the Negev, and one of their sources was the Bible.
1: There are plenty of archaeological ruins everywhere. Water cisterns, dams, terraces, everywhere. And we have started with reconstruction of some of these ancient farms. We have planted biblical trees, and the trees are surviving without additional irrigation by collecting runoff water, the same cisterns that our forefathers did 2,000 years ago.
0: The trees not only produce fruit, they also clean the environment by absorbing carbon dioxide. Studies show that planting similar forests on just 12% of the world's arid land would reduce carbon in the atmosphere by a gigaton a year. That's equal to the carbon output of 1,000 coal plants. Today, scientists from around the world come to Israel to study the Yetir Forest.
1: We like to serve. We are proud to serve all our achievements to other countries. And of course, we want to share our knowledge and study from other countries' experience.
0: Israelis are not only working to protect the environment, they're also looking for new ways to keep the country running without oil.
4: Israel itself, it's a beautiful country, a country definitely worth visiting with tremendous, lush, interesting areas. But we don't have the traditional gold mines and massive oil and diamonds. We basically have a country of human resources rather than natural resources. So we very much value what little we have.
2: Israel may be short on oil, but it does have one natural resource that's virtually unlimited.
5: Israel's greatest natural resource, sun.
4: We do have a lot of sun here. It's a hot place. So we produce solar energy.
0: For much of the year, the sun beats down on a land that's mostly desert. But what some might see as a liability, Israel has turned into an advantage. Israelis have been using rooftop solar panels since the 1950s, when they were still unheard of in the rest of the world.
4: 90% of Israeli homes have a solar water heater. There's nowhere else in the world that has that kind of thing.
0: In 2011, Israel's first commercial solar field was completed in the southern Arava Valley.

0: company, Arava Power, now has 9 other fields under construction and plans for 40 more energy projects in Israel over the next 3 years. Their goal is to supply 1/10 of Israel's power. The company's founders are now building solar fields in several third world countries like Haiti, Ecuador, and Rwanda. The solar field in Rwanda should be up and running by the end of 2013 and will provide 8% of Rwanda's energy.
1: Israel has been a leader in clean technology from the beginning. Part of it also is that our neighbors have had a lot of oil and have sort of corrupted the world economic system and the world political system and used it unfairly to impose, I think, sometimes harmful ideologies. And therefore, if Israel can fight the world dependence on oil, what would be a better thing than that?
0: In 2005, an Israeli software developer named Shai Agassi heard a similar question at a conference.
2: We were asked, how are you going to make the world a better place?
0: Agassi's answer, take a single country off oil, then the rest of the world will follow. The first step was to assemble a fleet of cars that could run without oil. So Agassi started a company called Better Place, which offered an electric battery-powered car. The car battery recharges overnight in special power outlets installed in the owner's home. And for longer trips, drivers can switch out the car's battery at stations all over Israel. The entire process takes less than 5 minutes.
3: I hear these go fast.
4: They're quite fast, so you have no gearbox.
3: Why is it so fast?
4: What you'll feel on the acceleration is full maximum torque. There's no gears. There's just literally drive, neutral, and reverse.
3: 0 to 60 in how many seconds?
4: About 6.9, I believe.
3: Really? Maybe I can wipe out my cameraman as I go by. As a consumer, one of the things that is really appealing to me is the absolute quiet.
4: The goal with this car was to make a car and a network that can support it, that appeals to everyone. You don't have to be a greenie to say, I want this car. You can say, I like it because it's fast. It has great power and acceleration. And I can fit my entire family in it.
3: That was fun.
0: Unfortunately, public demand for electric cars hasn't caught up with the vision of Better Place. And the company filed for bankruptcy in May of 2013. But some experts say timing is everything, and the battery-powered car will ride again. In the meantime, Israelis have another option that's just as green, and thousands of dollars cheaper. In 2008, an avid biker named Azar Gafni had an idea.
5: Suddenly, it just struck my mind. Why not to make a bicycle out of cardboard? Soon after, I talked to 3 engineers, which I really highly appreciate, and they said, it's impossible. There's no way it can be done. While I was eating with my wife one day, she noticed that I'm a little bit disturbed. I told her all the thing about the engineers I went to and all the things that they said about it's impossible. And then she looked at me. And then she said, I know you. If you're not gonna try it, then you're gonna drive yourself crazy. Then you're gonna drive me crazy. Then you're gonna drive the entire family crazy. So just go ahead and try it.
0: 4 years and 6 prototypes later, the cardboard bicycle was ready to ride. The finished bike weighs in at just 20 pounds, and yet it can hold a 500-pound rider. And unlike regular cardboard, it's completely waterproof. Mass production on the bike will start in late 2013. It'll cost about $9 to make and sell for around $60.
1: Where do you get this from? What right do you have to dream that way? We're people of dreams. It's all through the Bible. That's always been our methodology, if you will, in the Jewish people. God gives us dreams. It's for man to interpret them and man to experience them. And that's really the roots, I think, of much of our innovation. The fact that we're so flourishing here is a sign that this was God's will, that this is what was supposed to happen. This is the plan. We're good people. We're family-oriented people. We have an incredible army and society. I think that we have just

begun to figure out that we have to tell our story about who we are rather than engage in constant bickering over the Middle East conflict. We have to go convey what the beauty of Israel is.

Hi, I'm Jerry McLaughlin, president of Clean TV. Our presenter, Waleed Shubat, is going to talk to you about the Bible, prophecy, things in a different way than you've ever heard them before. We've heard of people like Tim LaHaye and the Left Behind series, and you tend to wonder, how could 50 million copies of these books have been sold? I thought narrow was the gate. The interesting thing is,

0: most things in life don't have 100% of truth with them. And a lot of these things we've heard before about the rapture, the tribulation, etc., there's a lot of truth in it. But I challenge you to listen to what you're about to hear and see if you've ever heard truth like this before. This fills in the gaps. I don't know about you, but when I've heard about prophecy before in the past, something was missing, and I think you're going to see it right now. Waleed Shabbat connects the dots. From an ancient biblical perspective, he takes the old, the prophecies of old, the major beliefs of our fathers of faith, and connects them with the current days. Today, we have things that were unseen by our prior moral fathers of faith. And yet at the same time, a lot of those roots have been wiped out and we forget about them and we've substituted them with modern day interpretations, which are European centric, forgetting about the Middle East as though the Middle East doesn't exist in Bible prophecy. Here we go. Listen and watch and prayerfully consider if what you're about to see and hear is true. Waleed Shabbat.
1: Hi, I'm Waleed Shabbat. Today I will be talking about a subject that is rarely talked about these days, and that is the subject of eschatology. Not just eschatology from a Christian perspective, that is, but eschatology from an Islamic perspective, because most Westerners, especially Christians that read the Bible, they don't really look at certain parts of what the other guys are thinking about them. They read the Bible from a Western lens, and they interpret the Bible from a Western perspective, and yet none aware that the Bible itself had so many warnings about the threat of fundamental Islam. Now, when it comes to the issue of the mindset of a Muslim fundamentalist, what is the enemy, the Islamic radicals, the fundamentalists, the terrorists, the nations that want to destroy the West, if you want to believe me, like Iran, Sudan, Somalia, the Palestinians? There are an array of nations that are bent on establishing an Islamic system worldwide. Now, we're going to run through a journey, go through a journey, if you will, to look at the different aspects and parts biblically and Islamically to see what is the mindset of our enemy when it comes to the ends of times. I think I've shared in the past about the Islamic eschatological perspective in which the Prophet of Islam said that the day of judgment shall not come to pass until the tribes of Islam defeat the tribes of Israel in Jerusalem and the surrounding nations, and then the trees and stones will cry out, "There is a Jew hiding behind me. Come, O Muslim, come and kill him." This is the solution to the Jewish problem from an Islamic eschatological view, and that is the world will end when the Islamic nations surrounding Israel will attack Israel and basically destroy all the men, of course the women be taken as concubines in this case. However, when I read the Bible in 1993, I was shocked to find the similar story to this one was written in the books of Zechariah and other books as well, in Zechariah chapters 12 and chapters 14. "I will make Jerusalem a trembling cup to all surrounding nations. The houses will be rifled and the women ravished." And then it talks about the continuation of the story. The outcome of this battle will be the victory of Israel through the Messiah who will come and aid the Jewish people and destroy the surrounding nations, which, by the way, when I was Muslim, I learned that these nations basically are Islamic nations coming against Israel. Now, how in the world did Islam have the same story in Islamic eschatology that was written in the Bible, yet Muhammad talked about it, yet the outcome of the battle is the victory of Islam? Once you begin to parallel all the different stories in the Bible regarding the ends of times, you will find parallels of these same stories in Islamic eschatology with the outcome of the battle giving the victory to Islam. I was shocked when I read Zechariah, Amos, Joel,

In fact, in Joel chapter 3, it says clearly regarding the judgment of the nations coming against Israel. And in Joel 3, it says, I will gather all nations into the valley of Jehoshaphat, and then I will enter into judgment there with them. That's the Messiah. That's God Almighty coming in the flesh to judge the surrounding nations. I will judge them there on the account of my people, my heritage, Israel, whom they have scattered among the nations. They have also divided up my land. I was very shocked to read the division of the land of Israel being mentioned in eschatological references in the Bible. Because all my life as a Palestinian, as a Muslim radical, I wanted nothing but the eradication of Israel and the establishment of a Palestinian state. We seem to have succeeded somewhat, because today the whole world is focused on creating a Palestinian state. This is why it's very crucial to think about this whole issue of which you support, either the establishment of a Palestinian state if you are pro-Palestine, or the establishment of a Jewish state if you are pro-Israel. So we have a division, if you will, that the Bible, you know, calls that this division between these nations is as nations that supported the rights for Israel versus the nations that wanted to condemn and destroy Israel. In fact, when you compare, you begin to compare these eschatological Islamic views, you will find that the Prophet of Islam even declared that at some point in time there will be a war with the Muslim world coming against Israel that comes from the area of Khurasan. This is the Arabic word for Persia, and coming alongside with Turkey in an alliance of Islamic nations coming against Israel to destroy Israel. In fact, the Prophet of Islam says every Muslim must join this battle, even if they have to crawl on snow. While these Islamic references regarding a culmination of a battle of Muslim nations coming on Israel might seem to be strange to many of in the modern West. However, the problem arises that when you examine eschatology and books written by modern Bible teachers, you will find that many of these references to Muslim nations don't much exist in their writings. In other words, the Western books that regards prophecy are usually Eurocentric. They believe in a view that when the Antichrist comes, that he comes from the European Union, if you will, and he comes leading a coalition of European countries coming to fight the state of Israel. However, there is a problem with this view, because if we examine the Bible, we will find that the majority of the Bible, when it comes to nations being referenced in the Bible in literal form, we will find out that most of these nations, or even all of them, are today Muslim fundamentalists. In fact, I have created three challenges for any of my Western friends to examine to see whether I am right or whether I am wrong. And here are the three challenges. Challenge number one: did the Western scholars, or did Christian scholars of traditional times, like the church fathers and old interpreters of Bible prophecy, interpret a Eurocentric view when it comes to the ends of times? Maybe if we examine some of these, we'll find out that the modern interpreters have missed out on a huge amount of information that's been given to us in the past. People ask me all the time, because I believe in an Islamic view, in an Islamic-centric view, that these nations that comes against Israel are mostly Islamic nations, even including this whole issue with Antichrist coming from Europe. I don't agree with, and I will attribute the Antichrist coming from the eastern parts of a revival of a Roman Empire. Some people might object. I like to use an argument that I have seen that Jesus have used in the past. Whenever you take the ways Jesus did things, he always challenged issues with asking questions. They have asked Jesus one time, you know, the Pharisees, when they gathered together and came and asked him, by what right do you speak these things?

"By what right do you claim to be Messiah?" And he referred them to John the Baptist. And he asked them a question: was John the Baptist from God, or did he speak on his own accord? Had the Pharisees say that he spoke in his own accord, well, the crowds believed that John the Baptist was a prophet. The Pharisees would have been stoned. Had they said, well, John the Baptist was a prophet, well, Jesus said, well, he pointed to me as the Messiah. So this is what I call question Jesus style, or checkmate Jesus style. And may I ask the same question? By what right did Martin Luther, who wrote about Islam being the body, embodiment of the beast system? Sure, Martin Luther did teach that the Catholic Church was the harlot of Babylon, but he also said that the physical beast of the Bible, that regarding the Antichrist, it really is the body of Islam. It is the nations of Islamic nations. It's a culmination of Islamic unity coming against Israel. All the traditional, almost all of the traditional interpreters of the Bible included Islam being part of the Antichrist and being even the beast himself. In fact, if we examine even Calvin, John Calvin taught that Islam was the advent of Antichrist. If we examine Sir Robert Anderson, who unlocked the 70 weeks of Daniel in his fantastic book, The Coming Prince, he even said that when we examine the revival of the Roman Empire, we must concentrate on the eastern parts of the Roman Empire, that is Egypt and Turkey, not Rome. But it wasn't only Martin Luther or John Calvin or Sir Robert Anderson that taught an Islamic-centric view regarding Antichrist. You have others like Hosea Litch, who said that the majority of Protestant teachers agree that Islam was the advent of the coming of Antichrist. It was the system of the beast. That even many others, like Fox, the Book of Martyrs, the author of the Fox of the Book of Martyrs, he also said that Islam is the Antichrist system. In fact, the Martyrs of Cordova. Why do they call them the Martyrs of Cordova? Well, they chose to be martyred in Spain when they had been taken to the Islamic court system because they were interpreting in the Bible that the Antichrist was Muslim. And the judge, the Muslim judge, gave them a choice of recanting their interpretation or being beheaded for what they have done. They chose to be beheaded to preserve their interpretation, so you now can know about the truth regarding Islam being the Antichrist of what the Bible said. The majority of Protestant teachers of traditional times taught that Islam was the Antichrist. This is something not new. It is something that died out when the Ottoman Empire was wounded and Islamic system basically collapsed in 1924. Modern interpreters began to look other places, forgetting that the Bible warned that the beast has one of his heads being wounded. In other words, one of its empires has been wounded and it will revive itself in the ends of times. While this is difficult to explain in half hour or 1 hour, it is written in my book, God's War and Terror, in detail. It is difficult to explain it in one session. However, I must go through the rest of the challenges in order to make my viewer here think about truly what the Bible taught regarding the ends of times. The second challenge that I give is this. When we look at all the literal references in the Bible, in other words, all the nations that God destroyed in the Bible in the ends of times, the burden against Arabia, Damascus will be destroyed in one day, those kinds of things. In all the references in the Bible in which the literal names of the nations that God shows in which they are destroyed in the ends of times, did you know that every single one of them is Muslim? In fact, I know what you're thinking about. What about the kings of the East? Isn't that China that comes against Israel in the ends of times? After all, they will lead 200 million man army. Yet if you examine the text in the Bible, nowhere does it say the word China.

at all. It simply says kings from the east. And if we want to apply hermeneutical perspective, a hermeneutical method of interpreting scripture, that is, we must look at other parts in the Bible in which it talked about wise men from the east or kings from the east. They came to worship the king in our village in Bethlehem. They came and brought incense, frankincense, and myrrh. All scholars agree that these came from the regions of Babylonia and Persia. Today would be Muslim countries. So why would the kings of the east here be Babylonia and Persia, and the kings of east there be China? By what right do we have this interpretation? By what hermeneutical method did we use to interpret kings of the east to be China? Second of all, it is plural kings and not one king. China is but one leader. This is talking about several nations with several leaders coming east of the Euphrates to attack Israel. Now, if we look east of the Euphrates, what do we find? We find Iraq. Today we're having a big problem there. We find Iran, all Muslim. And east of that, we will find, Afghanistan, and then you will find Pakistan, and then you will find Indonesia, all Muslim regions, and likely to come against Israel, and they seem to fit the bill of being, east of the Euphrates, and can be called kings from the east. There is no other nation mentioned in the Bible in destruction that is a non-Muslim nation, including Rome, the very city that many think that is the nation of Italy or Rome coming against Israel in the ends of times. Did you know that Rome is mentioned 16 times in the Bible? Not one reference in destruction. Did God forget to mention the destruction of Rome? Indeed, if what the Bible was talking about was Rome. And I know what you're thinking about. You're saying, well, what about the seven hills of Rome? Isn't that in the Bible? The seven hills, the seven mountains? Yet the problem with many of this Western modernistic view, that is that they don't look at the entire text of Revelation 13 or Revelation 17 regarding the woman riding on a scarlet beast with seven heads. And they are also seven mountains. Remember, they're not just seven mountains, but they are seven heads. And they are also seven kings. Kings don't rule mountains. Kings rule kingdoms. There are seven kingdoms or empires who were ruled by seven kings. John was saying, five have fallen, one is, and the other has not yet come. Sure, from John's perspective, the kingdoms that fell in the past are well known. John was sitting in the sixth kingdom, which is the Roman Empire, and he's saying, five have fallen. Well, simply put, you have Egypt, Assyria, Babylonia, Persia, Medo-Persia, and the Grecian Empire, the fifth empire, fell, and he was sitting on the Roman. Five have fallen, one is, and the other has not yet come. He was talking about number seven and not number six. So who was the seventh nation or empire that came after the Roman Empire? Now, if you examine history, the Roman Empire ceased to exist, stopped existing in Rome, and continued to exist in its eastern parts in Constantinople. In fact, it was called the Byzantine Empire. The Byzantine Empire existed for hundreds of years afterwards and still was called the Roman Empire. It fell at whose hands? It fell on the hands of the Muslims. The Ottoman Empire, Muhammad II in 1453, took the mantle from the Roman Empire. He was the seventh king. This was the seventh kingdom that the Bible talked about. In fact, that interpretation is not a private interpretation. It was very commonly known in ancient times. In fact, the Bible continues to say, the one that was yet is not, the number seven, that is himself also the eighth. Aha! Number seven, the seventh head, that is, or the seventh mountain, that is, was wounded in the head, and its wound was healed. It revives again. The Islamic Empire will come again in the ends of times, and this seems to be collaborated with all the literal text mentioned in Scripture

every single reference in the Bible that mentions the name of the nations that God destroys in the ends of times, every single one is Muslim. That's challenge number two. Challenge number three, that is,

Because the modern argument by many modern prophecy interpreters argue and say, sure, there are references to Muslim countries in the Bible, but these countries must be destroyed before the advent of Antichrist. Why is that? Because they have made up their mind that Antichrist must come from Europe. So if Antichrist is a European, what do we do with all these nations that are Islamic, that is mentioned, that are mentioned in the Bible? This will collide with their interpretation of a European Antichrist, because Messiah will come to fight a European Antichrist, so the Islamic nations must be removed out of the picture and be gone out of the scene in order to usher forth and bring forth this European Antichrist. But that doesn't fit. Because even if you look at the references in the Bible regarding the coming Messiah on the day of the Lord in which he fights these nations, you will find him fighting none other than Islamic countries. In fact, next time you attend a prophecy seminar, ask the question, is Jesus on earth on the day of the Lord? They will always say yes, because the day of the Lord in the Bible is clear. Messiah is there fighting. You might take them to Ezekiel chapter 30, verses 3, 4, and 5. And verse 3 talks about the day of the Lord. That's the Messiah being on earth. So you ask them, well, if the day of the Lord is in Ezekiel chapter 30, verse 3, why is it in verse 4 and 5 he is fighting, you know, Muslim countries? He's fighting Lydia, which is Turkey, by the way. That is the Eastern Roman Empire. He is fighting Libya, which today is North Africa, which composes Algeria, Tunisia, Morocco, Mauritania, Libya. All these nations are Western Roman Empire nations that were part of the Western Roman Empire. So if you want to revive the Roman Empire, you must not forget North Africa. It is mentioned in the Bible. You must not also forget Turkey, which is mentioned literally in the Bible. All these nations are literally referred to in the Bible. Yet with the modern view, they seem to drop all these things as insignificant and seem to focus only on the European nations. Yet there is no reference to any European country that God destroys in the ends of times. We have a serious problem. In other parts, even when Jesus comes to fight in Isaiah, let's say, 63. In Isaiah 63, Jesus comes to fight the nation the Bible refers to as Edom. And many think Edom is Jordan, because they look up a Bible reference or a Bible dictionary, and it says, well, Edom is Jordan. But Ezekiel 25 tells us that Edom is not simply Jordan. Ezekiel 25 tells us that Edom stems from the region of Teman, which is Yemen, to Dedan, which is the heart of the Arab world. Arabia is mentioned in destruction by the hand of the Messiah himself in Isaiah 63, when he gives even the references that his garments is sprinkled with blood, that he treads the winepress, exactly the same references that are mentioned in Revelation with the Messiah treading the winepress. Yet in Isaiah 63, he treads the winepress that is in Edom, which is the heart of the Arab world and the Muslim nations, and where Islam even came out of. You look at Habakkuk chapter 3. In Habakkuk 3, he fights the region of Midian. Now, Midian was the brother of Ishmael. This is the heart of the Arab world. Even in the judgment of the nations, nobody can argue that judgment of the nations, Joel 3, the Messiah is on earth. No scholar of the Bible will disagree that in Joel 3, the Messiah is on earth in the valley of Jehoshaphat, that is Armageddon, and he is fighting the surrounding nations, and he's judging the surrounding nations. And in the judgment, if you continue in Joel 3, it says it very clearly, he's challenging two entities. One, he calls Lebanon, Tyre. He says, who are you to contend with me, O Tyre and Sidon and all the coasts of Philistia? Tyre is Lebanon. Philistia is Gaza. He is fighting with Lebanon, almost like he is fighting with Hezbollah and Hassan Nasrallah.

Hezbollah, this terror government in Lebanon, and he's fighting Gaza, which today is ruled by Hamas. I call it Hamasistan. Why is the Messiah fighting Gaza and fighting Lebanon, indeed, if the Antichrist is supposed to be coming from Italy? If you think that the Italians are going to set up guillotines in the middle of Rome, you're going to be waiting for a long, long time before you see the end coming. However, we see in the Bible, it tells us, and I saw the martyrs that were beheaded in the name of Jesus. Beheaded? Yes, beheaded. Who is beheading who these days? Are Italians beheading Christians, or are the Muslims beheading Christians? It seems to all fit. In fact, even as a Muslim, when I was Muslim, we learned about Islamic eschatology. In Islamic eschatology, it's very clear for us that when the Mahdi comes, there's a new figure now you never heard of, the coming of the Mahdi, or what you guys call Mahdi. Now, the Mahdi, in accordance to Islam, he is signified as a man who brings 7 years of peace. Now, biblically speaking, you should know who is the one who brings 7 years of peace. In the book of Daniel, it talks about, in Daniel 9, about the Antichrist, that he brings 7 years of peace, or he confirms a covenant for 7 years. And he will break that covenant right in the middle and position himself in the Temple Mount, declaring himself to be God. Now, many Westerners will say, well, Islam can never deify a man. How could Islam have the Antichrist being a Muslim? Or how could we have an Islamic Antichrist when Muslims reject the deification of a man? This is why they reject Christianity, because they don't believe that Jesus can be God. But it is not what we think. It is what the Bible says. The Bible is the manuscript that defines deification. It's the one that defines what is a form of worship. If we look at the Bible, it says man can worship money. Yet if we go to a rich man and tell him, you worship money, he will say, no way, I don't worship money. Yet he could very possibly worship money. Because worship is who you glorify the most. Or what you glorify the most is what you worship. The Muslims not only worship Muhammad, they will also worship the Mahdi. They also worship the black stone, regardless that Muslims, if you ask them, do you worship the black stone, they will deny that. They don't agree with that. They don't even think that they worship the black stone. Deep down in their hearts, they really don't believe they even worship Muhammad, yet they do. How? Well, let's think of the name Muhammad itself. The name Muhammad means the praised one. I've never heard of anybody in the West, or even biblically, of any man named the Praised One, unless it's a claim of deity. He's called the Glorious One. You can never call a mere man the Glorious One. Even if you examine the creed of salvation in Islam, the Islamic salvation creed goes as follows. I declare there is no God but Allah, and Muhammad is his messenger. That seems to be odd. Christians are not saved because they believe there is no God but Allah and Ezekiel is his messenger. If Muslims claim that Muhammad is a mere prophet, why is it mandatory to say there is no God but Allah and Muhammad is his messenger? No way. You can't say there's no God but Yahweh and Joel is his messenger. That puts Joel in such a high status of deification here. See, Islam does believe that Muhammad can be the intercessor for Muslims. He sits on the right-hand side of Allah and intercedes for the Muslims. This seems to be positioning Muhammad as the same way Christians position Jesus Christ, who we believe is God. Muslims also inadvertently worship the black stone, because in Islam, the Muslim gets his sin omitted or cleaned out when he goes to the pilgrimage in Mecca. Every Muslim should know that. If you're a Muslim, you can't deny it. You go around the black stone 7 times, and Allah forgives your sins.

In fact, Islam teaches that the black stone is black because it sucked up the sins of the Muslims when they go to the pilgrimage. That seems to be giving the black stone more deity than it deserves, because only God can forgive sins. And why do Muslims, 1.3, 1.5 billion Muslims, pray and bow down to the black stone, indeed, if the black stone doesn't mean that much to Islam? That's a whole different subject, and how Lucifer wanted to be worshipped and such, but we must concentrate on the issue of Islam in the Bible. Now again, I said all the nations that God prophesied in the Bible are all Muslim. In fact, if you go to Isaiah chapter 21, in which it says, Babylon is fallen, you seem to be waiting for a mystery Babylon, yet there is a reference of this Babylon, and Babylon is fallen, is the same reference in Revelation regarding mystery Babylon and its destruction, when in Revelation it says, Babylon is fallen. But yet you continue in the text of Isaiah 21, it talks about the region that is fallen, the burden against Duma. And for many Westerners, what is Duma? They skip that. Yet you must use the Bible dictionary. Duma is Dummat al-Jandal. It is Duma of Arabia. It is located in the heart of the Arab world. And if you continue on, it says, the burden against Arabia. Now, do I need to interpret what Arabia is? God destroys Arabia in Isaiah 21. Clearly, full destruction of Arabia even culminates in Isaiah chapter 34 with the oil mentioned literally in the Bible and its destruction. And God focuses on that subject, that he will destroy Edom, that he will make even the streams will be filled with pitch. When we look at the word streams, it doesn't mean water streams, because the Hebrew nachal means underwater tunnels, underground tunnels, mines, wells. Its wells, its mines, its wadis will be filled with pitch. Pitch, Hebrew, zefet, which literally means tar, oil. And it will burn. Its flames will ascend forever from generation to generation. That seems to have never been fulfilled in the past. It's talking about the destruction of the oil in Arabia, because remember, Edom is in Dedan in Ezekiel 25. That is the heart of the Arab world. All these references are rarely discussed in Sunday school, in Bible studies, or even in prophecy manuals that you buy from the shelf. Why? Because we have a modern view that is simply Eurocentric, and we need to read the Bible in balance and interpret the entire Word of God, even including the very things like the mark of the beast. And these issues are things that are taught in Islam as good things to do for Muslims. In fact, if you examine the Quran talks about Dabbat al-Ard. Every Muslim listening should know that word. Dabbat al-Ard, the beast of the earth. Did you know that Dabbat al-Ard, the beast of the earth, that's mentioned in the Quran, that the job of the beast of the earth will be to mark all Muslims on the forehead to be identified from non-Muslims? There's your mark of the beast. Why are Muslims being taught that they need to take a mark on the beast, a mark from the beast on their foreheads? In fact, you see Muslims walking around all over the place in the Muslim world with badges on their forehead that says there is no God but Allah and Muhammad is his messenger. So you might object, well, that doesn't say 666. It seems to say there is no God but Allah and Muhammad is his messenger. Did the Bible teach that we would have such declarations of faith, of Islam being on the forehead of the followers of Antichrist? That doesn't seem to, square well with what you read in the Bible. However, the problem is you didn't look very well into the text. It talks about three things, not just one flavor of 666, the mark of the beast, the name of the beast, or the number of his name. What is this or, if everyone is supposed to get a standard emblem with

666 on it. I see different flavors in the Bible. Now, what is the name of the beast? Most Westerners will think, well, that's the name of the Antichrist. Maybe if Hillary Clinton is the Antichrist, it will say Hillary Rodham Clinton on the forehead. No, no, no. That is not what the Bible is implying. When it comes to the word name, or name of the beast, or how we use name hermeneutically, we must go to all the parts in the Bible where the usage of allegoric name is used to see how the Bible is using the word name in allegoric fashion, and then we can come to a conclusion of what the Bible is intending to show us about these things that are in the forehead. Now, if we go in the Bible, there are many places where it talks about name. And these are the holy things, like, you know, his name shall be called Wonderful, Counselor, Mighty God, Everlasting Father, Prince of Peace. Well, his name is not these. These are not names. These are simply titles. His name shall be called Emmanuel, which means God with us. Aha. His name shall be called Emmanuel. Emmanuel means God with us. Is Emmanuel the name of Jesus? No. If you want to make a literal reference to Emmanuel being the name, then maybe the Messiah comes from Mexico, because the name Emmanuel is very common in Mexico. Well, we can't do that either. Emmanuel has a meaning. His name should be called Emmanuel, which is God with us. So, in the same essence, Emmanuel is our creed. It is our statement of faith. All believers believe that God came to us, God with us. That's a creed. In the same sense, in the Revelation, when it talks about the name of the beast, aha, it is the creed of the Antichrist that will be on the foreheads of the followers of Antichrist. That seems to be making a much different flavor than the common computer chip. It's not only a computer chip, it's not simply a computer chip, it is a declaration of faith. That's what takes people to heaven or to hell. If you want to go to heaven, you must believe in God with us, that God came down and he was martyred for the sins of mankind, and by you believing in that, you could enter paradise. However, the Islamic declaration rejects the Trinity. In fact, in 1 John 2:22, it says, "Who is the liar? He who denies that Jesus is the Christ, he is Antichrist, that denies the Father and the Son." Wait a minute here. He is Antichrist that denies the Father and the Son? Antichrist can't even be Catholic. How could he come from Rome? He must deny the Father and the Son. That seems to fit more towards Islam than it would fit towards a Roman Catholic or an Italian. You can't escape it. The Bible tells us that the spirit of Antichrist must deny the Father, must deny the Son, must be anti-Trinity. What is this Islam? What is Islam? Islam is Deen al-Tawheed in Arabic, the religion of Unitarianism. It is a very Unitarian faith that rejects the Father, that rejects the Son. In fact, if you don't believe me, ask any Muslim, why do you reject Christianity? The first thing they will tell you is that we reject that God is our Father. We reject that Jesus Christ is the Son of God. God had no son. لم يلد ولم يولد ولم يكن له كفوا أحد. It's in the Quran. He neither begets nor he has been begotten. Neither he has a son. This is written on the Dome of the Rock. This is written everywhere. Muslims believe it. They recite it every day in their prayers. That God has no son. So, what is blasphemous in Christianity is the most holy thing in Islam. And what is the most holy thing in Islam, Unitarianism, Arianism, is the most blasphemous thing in Christianity. And the Mahdi of Islam, bringing 7 years of peace, is the most holy thing in Islam, one of the most holiest thing in Islam, that Mahdi will come, and he will have the essence of Muhammad. Muhammad says he will have my spirit in him, is the most blasphemous man in the Bible. And the most holy thing in the Bible

example, Jesus dying for our sins and him being the son of his father is the most blasphemous thing in Islam. And on the forehead of the woman riding the beast is names of blasphemy, declarations that are blasphemous. Once we understand the allegoric name or the meaning of the word mountain, then we can unlock the rest of the Bible. I can give you the secrets. Now, you can go and use them. In fact, I did talk about seven mountains. The interpretation of mountain in the Bible is very clear. If you go to other examples in the Bible, like maybe Daniel chapter 2, it talks about a colossus of gold, chest of silver, belly of bronze, legs of iron, and feet of iron and clay. And then it talks about a stone that was cut without hands, smote the image at the feet, and then the gold and the silver and the bronze and the iron and the clay were crushed together. And then the stone, which is the Messiah, by the way, grew to become a great mountain. Aha! How could the Messiah become a great mountain? The mountain is the kingdom of Christ. So in this case, he will establish his mountain. He will rule from his hill, from his mountain, from his kingdom. When Jesus said, if you have faith of a mustard seed, you can move the mountains. Now, Jesus was not saying things that doesn't make sense. Everything Jesus says makes sense. He's saying, if you have faith of a mustard seed, you can move kingdoms. Exactly what the disciples did. And this is why the Christians in the West can move this nation and can change this nation if they so believed what Messiah said when he said, if you have faith of a mustard seed, you can move the mountains. Now, if you understand name being creed or declaration of faith, that is, and mountain being kingdom, you can unlock all the allegories of the Bible that you need to know. The seven mountains are seven kingdoms. The seven heads are seven kingdoms. There are also seven kings. Kingdoms, some of them fell. One was the number six, which was at the time of John, and the number seven came, which is Islamic, and it will revive again as number eight, which will rise again from the eastern parts of the Roman Empire, just as Sir Robert Anderson taught and the traditionalist Bible interpreters taught of their time. The reason I mention the traditionalists is because I always get accused of being a lone ranger when I talk about Islamic prophecies or biblical prophecies. You know, Walid Shuibat, he teaches things that are not normally taught in church circles. Do not believe someone who holds a basically lone ranger view. If you think about realistically, it is the modern interpreters who are lone rangers. Now, I'm not saying this to condemn the modern interpreters of biblical eschatology. I have great respect to many of the modern eschatology teachers because much of what they say is true, and I agree with them on the basic bulk of what they teach. We all believe in a rapture. We all believe in the coming of Christ. We all believe that Antichrist is going to come. We all believe that there will be an Armageddon of some sort that will fight and battle, and you know, we all support Israel. We have many things in common. It's just simply I am saying that they need to have an adjustment. That's all, that we need to adjust and maybe study the men of old and see what they taught. We need to really be ready because just as in the past, people were interested in the prophetic word, today they are less interested in the prophetic word because they have seen problems in modern interpretation of Bible prophecy. Specifically, the idea that the European Union is the Antichrist. Because from the 70s and early 80s, 1981, I believe, Greece joined as the 10th nation in the European Union, and many Bible teachers made the mistake of being too quick to rush to say we have the 10 composite of the beast system. We have the 10 toes, we have the 10 horns. Yet an 11th nation joined, a 12th nation, 13, 14, all the way 20, and even 30 nations joined, most of which overwhelmingly were Western Roman Empire, European, and we had nothing in the

eastern parts. Remember, we have to have five in the east and five in the west. And it seems that the theory they had did not fit. But instead of recanting the mistakes they made, they simply insist that they must shrink to become 10 nations. But that's not happening. More nations are joining the EU, and the theory doesn't fit. Now we have to go back to the Colossus in Daniel 2, the 10 toes. They have to be 10 toes. They can't be 30 toes extending from a western part and no toes on the eastern parts. We must also look at the literal parts in the Bible and apply those as well. We must look at all the names of the nations. In fact, even if you go to Revelation and you see the beast being captured, with him the false prophet, those being cast into the lake of fire in Revelation, is also explained in a way in Ezekiel's chapter 28, 29, 30, 31, and 32. Did you know that the Bible tells us even the literal references of the names of the nations that are cast into the lake of fire? If you read the bulk of Ezekiel 28, 29, there is the Prince of Tyre. He is the Antichrist. He was the cherub in the garden of God. He is captured. He's thrown into the pit. And why is Antichrist called the Prince of Tyre? Where is Tyre today? Today, Tyre is in the country of Lebanon. Why is the Antichrist ruling Lebanon if he's a European? Why is the Antichrist called the Assyrian? Assyria is not in Europe. Assyria seems to exist in Iraq, Syria, and parts of Turkey. Why is Antichrist called Pharaoh of Egypt? He is the king of Egypt, basically. Egypt is a Muslim country. He is called many titles like this of regions that exist today in Muslim countries. So the Bible did not forget to tell us about the threat of Islam. Perhaps it is us who did not look into the Bible to see what the Bible had to say about the threat of the rise of fundamental Islam. And these are not nations like Nazi Germany, one nation. We are talking about several nations. Because it talks about 10 toes. We have threat coming from Iran. In fact, Iran seemed to be mentioned by name in the Bible, all over the Bible. In the Old Testament, talks about the destruction of Iran, Persia, or Elam, and all her multitude into the pit, into the lake of fire. There is Lydia, Turkey, all her multitude into the pit, into the lake of fire, mentioned literally in the Bible, even on the day of the Lord. It's very difficult to argue the points that I'm presenting here. You can't forget about it and dismiss it as the works of a lone ranger because they're in the Bible. Even if you look at Joel or Amos or Isaiah or Ezekiel or even the Psalms, you find all the nations that are mentioned are all Islamic today. In fact, in Psalms 81, 82, and 83, it's very interesting. Because you look at Psalm 81, it says, the haters of the Lord pretend submission to him. The ones who hate God think in their mind that they submit and worship God. How could somebody think they submit to God when in reality God is saying that they don't submit to me, they don't worship me, I don't know them. In fact, it continues on in Psalm 82, verse 8, which says, arise, O God, judge the earth, for you shall inherit all nations. Wow. This is God arising from his throne, judging the world. In fact, this collaborates with Joel 3. And he will inherit all nations. This seems to be that the Messiah is coming down to fight these nations. And then in Psalm 83, it says, for the ones who hate you, who hate God. Who are these? The ones who think they submit to God. Islam means what? Islam means submission. No one can deny it. Even Muslims don't deny it. Islam means submission. It doesn't mean peace. It means submitting to the will of Allah. Go to Wikipedia. Find it out for yourselves. The ones who hate you, they have lifted up their head. They have said, come and let us cut them off from being a nation, that the name of Israel be remembered no more. Wow. Let's wipe out Israel from the face of the earth, from the map.

And what did Muhammad say? The day of judgment shall not come to pass until the tribes of Islam, the surrounding nations of Israel, coming against Israel, and then the stones and trees will cry out, there's a Jew hiding behind me, come and kill him. It seems to correlate with Islam's prophecy, yet Islam seems to predict that the outcome of the battle is the destruction of the Jews. Yet the Bible says, no, that's not true. The Bible says, it even gives you the names of these nations, the tents of Edom and the Ishmaelites. Now, does anybody need to interpret what is the Ishmaelites? I've explained Edom before, which is from Teman to Dedan, Ezekiel 25. Assyria is also with them. Syria, Iraq, Turkey, all these regions coming with them in this coalition. It says they form a confederacy against you, a confederacy of nations, a unity of many nations, and all of them are 10 in number even. And then it talks about other nations joining them. You know, besides Edom, you have Philistia, Gaza, the Palestinians joining them in this battle. And they come against Israel. And what does God say? Pursue them with your tempest and affrighten them with thy storm. That God will put fear in the hearts of the enemies of Israel. And then it says, fill their faces with shame that they may seek your name, O Lord. Fill their faces with shame that they may seek your name, O Lord. What name? Aha, the Emmanuel, the wonderful counselor, mighty God, everlasting Father, Prince of Peace, the true essence of who God is, that he is God with us. He's made that declaration very well in the Bible, showing these nations are Islamic, showing their belief system, showing that they don't like the name of God, showing that they are blaspheme God. These people hate the true God. This is why in Revelation even it says, when the mountains, they say, let the mountains fall on us, they still blaspheme God. Why? Why would the people in Revelation, even though they see all these calamities, still blaspheme God? Because they are praising Allah and denying the essence of who the true God is. By that, they continue to blaspheme God. They don't seem to get it. Yet God loves the Muslims. In fact, he says 1/6 of the armies that comes against Israel, that God will redeem them, and they will come from year to year to Jerusalem to worship the king in Jerusalem. So why don't you worship the king right now instead of worshiping the black stone inadvertently, not knowing it in your heads, instead of dying and blowing yourself up? Because when I read the words of Jesus, he said, offer your body as a living sacrifice. He doesn't want us to offer our bodies as a dead sacrifice. When I read that in the New Testament, I began to realize I don't have to die for God. God already died for me. Islam is a reversalist religion in which the funeral of a martyr becomes a wedding. And a wedding becomes a funeral because somebody uses a musical instrument. Everything is in reverse. Holiness is a cloak that somebody wears, or a turban, or an Islamic attire, or growing a beard. That is not the form of holiness. Christ even hated that kind of form of holiness. He did not want the essence of holiness to be in the outside appearance, but he wanted the essence of holiness to be on the inside of a man. It's not what, you know, a man eats or what goes in a man, like if he eats a pepperoni pizza. It's what comes out of a man, blasphemies, heresies, all these evil things, wickedness, adulteries. That's what Christ was talking about. Yet it seems that Islam have legalized many things that the Bible prohibits. You don't call it rape, you call it concubinage. That the Prophet of Islam, after killing the Jews of Banu Qurayza, seemed to have taken the tribe's leader as his wife and taken her to his bed on the same night he killed her husband and her brother in a tent in his way back to camp. That's what I call rape. That doesn't seem to be holy. So you cloak things in a different verbiage to make what is evil holy. Killing innocent people is jihad. Occupying countries like Spain is liberation, or futuhat, as you say, openings. You have opened these nations for the will of Allah. In fact, you don't

realize you're really doing the will of Satan. In fact, that's what I get clobbered of all the time. I'm always getting clobbered for saying that Islam is not from God. How dare you say Islam is from Satan? Well, excuse me, my Muslim friends, for how many years you said the Jews corrupted the Old Testament, the Christians corrupted the New Testament, we are nothing but a bunch of corruptors, liars, and you blaspheme the Bible, you say the Bible has been changed. It's blasphemy to say the Bible has been changed. How could God allow his word to be changed? If God is one and he's holy and he authored his book and his book is the Bible, how could he allow it to be corrupted? You can't corrupt the Bible. Yet there is a corruption of the Bible, and there is the creation of the Quran. For it took certain verses, it stole certain verses from the Bible, and basically took some apocrypha and concocted a new manuscript that is a corruption of the Bible that denies the very essence of who God is in the Bible, and looked towards Arianism, which was considered Antichrist religion from the beginning of the advent of Christianity. The New Testament warned about Arianism, about denying God as our Father. And what's wrong with calling God our Father anyway? He adopts us. Why can't you take that allegoric references of us being the children of God allegorically? He loves us as he is our Father. He is a loving God. He has came down, sent his Son, and died on the cross for you. If you choose to believe it, you will have everlasting life. You don't have to die for Allah. God sent his Son to die for you. That's the message of salvation. But I guess I shouldn't be talking about the message of salvation. I shouldn't be talking about my faith in the Bible or how I shed the mantle of terrorism and hatred towards Jews and Christians. That is an anathema. You know, today we should be talking about reconciliation and seeing our agreements. That would be lying to you. We don't agree, because if everybody agreed that we all worship the same God, well, can somebody go and worship in a temple that worships Lucifer? They do have those, you know, in San Francisco. Can somebody go there and say, Hail Satan? After all, we all worship the same God. If everybody worships the same God, can a Christian carry a little placard and go to Mecca and say, we all worship the same God, Yahweh? Can somebody who believes in multiple religions, you know, carry a placard that says, we all worship the same God, Allah, Yahweh, Buddha, we all worship the same God, and take that little placard and carry it to Mecca during the pilgrimage and carry it and see how long he lives? In fact, if we all worship the same God, how come when people convert to Islam, ask somebody who is Muslim, say, how do I convert to Islam? They will tell you very clearly, say after me, there is no God but Allah, and Muhammad is his messenger. You ask them, what does the name Allah mean? What does the word Allah mean? They will tell you, well, Allah simply means God. So then you say, well, okay, there is no God but God. They say, no. Wait a minute. You got to say, there is no God but Allah. But you told me Allah simply means God. Why can't I say there is no God but God? I don't need to convert. We should be having coffee at Starbucks and get along for a change. But they will insist that you identify with the name of a deity named Allah. In fact, most Westerners don't know that you cannot, in Islam, worship Allah unless you worship him in the Arabic language. Even Iranian Muslims, Indonesian Muslims, Persian Muslims, you know, Turkish Muslims, they don't speak the Arabic language, but when they go to the mosque, they must worship him in Arabic language. They must read the Quran in the Arabic language, not in the English. The Quran says, لا يتعبد إلا بتلاوته. You cannot worship him unless you recite it in the Arabic language. It seems that Yahweh is bilingual. He's trilingual. He speaks and understands thousands of languages. He doesn't care. The Bible is translated to different languages, yet the Quran cannot be used unless you really worship Allah in the Arabic language. Why? Why the persistence of using one language, one religion, one government, Sharia law? Because there was someone who was bruised when God basically

It changed the system of the world when the world wanted to get together in Babel. And what did they say in Babel? The story of Babel is significant because in Babel, they got together and they said, let us build a name for ourselves. Let us take all what we have. So they took bricks and tar, petroleum, and they began to build a ziggurat to the heavens. And they wanted to reach upwards to God, and God was angered because God reached downwards to mankind, and it went contrary to God's plan, and God was angry in Babel. Yet Islam seems to want to reverse what happened in Babel. So they want to establish a one-world government, Islam, and a one-world language, Arabic. That insisting, you can't go to heaven unless you worship God in Arabic. And they seem to want to use the tar, the oil, to build a name for themselves and to advance the cause of Allah using the oil, just exactly as Babel did before. In fact, in Daniel it says that the Antichrist will advance the glory of his God through war. Wait a minute. Antichrist declares himself as God, but yet he says, here, he advances the glory of his God. He worships a God, a singular God, that is a God of war. He honors a God of fortresses in Daniel, a God of war. Who honors a God of war? He doesn't honor the desire of women. It doesn't say he doesn't desire women. It says he does not honor the desire of women. Now, who doesn't honor the desire of women? Who doesn't care about women's rights? In Islam, women has half the ability to testify in court. Her testimony is half the testimony of a male. Her inheritance is half the inheritance of a male. She doesn't have a right to divorce, but the husband has a right to divorce. All these other things. Women are basically secondary to men. In fact, even the man who wanted to build bridges, Mr. Muzammil, ended up beheading his own wife because she decided in the West to divorce her husband. Women are being abused. He doesn't honor the desire of women, just what the Bible says. Why? Why would Antichrist not honor the desire of women? It's very simple. Because in Genesis chapter 3, the Bible says, I will put enmity between you and the woman, between the devil and the woman. The devil hates the woman because the woman was the vessel that brought forth the child Messiah, the seed of the woman, just as the Bible said. And this is why Satan hates that seed of the woman, the virgin birth, Jesus Christ, who comes to die for the sins of mankind. This is why Islam hates the idea of God sending his son. This is why Islam hates the woman and puts her as a second-class citizen. Even in moderate websites, if you go about treating women, in the moderate view, when it says فَأَضْرِبُهُنَّ in the Quran, beat them, the modern interpreters, the moderate interpreters, that is, will say, well, this means beat them slightly without leaving marks. Don't leave marks when you beat them. Don't leave bruises. Does that seem to be a right way of dealing with your wife? In fact, I would say, when I was Muslim and I became Christian in 1993, the first thing that happened in my life is that my marriage seemed to have to work. I stopped my abusive habits. I began to realize that there is in the Bible what is called the fruits of the Spirit, long-suffering, patience. It seems that my Muslim friends have little patience these days. The moment I begin to challenge them with these things, they lose their patience. They become very aggressive. In fact, many of these moderate Muslims at universities, when I talk to them about these things, they become all of a sudden, they switch from being moderate to being fanatic instantly. It's like there's a button you push and all of a sudden, kaboom, they explode in anger. You better say Islam is a peaceful religion or we will kill you. That doesn't seem to mean that Islam is peaceful at all. It seems to me that this is a system that gives a facade of peace, can use peaceful verses,
can use peaceful parts of the Quran to

claim peace when the other parts of the Quran seems to say, kill the Jews and kill the Christians? Aha, the Bible does say, by peace he will deceive many. The spirit of Antichrist, by peace he will deceive many. Islam is a, peaceful religion. You must say Islam is a peaceful religion. Islam is being propagated as a peaceful system, when in reality, it's not. Is it a crime to say that? I guess these days, maybe yes. But I ask the question to my Western friends. If you think that the Pope is the Antichrist, I don't know what you think these days. You might think that the Antichrist comes from Germany or from Rome. Now, you can stand with a loudspeaker on a street corner here anywhere in this country and say, Antichrist is Italian. The harlot of Babylon is the Catholic Church. Keep saying that till you're blue at the face. Tell me something. Will anybody come and harm you? But if you say that Islam is the Antichrist, tell me what will happen to you within a few days. You'll have a real rough time. In other words, the spirit of Antichrist is as such that if you fight against it, you could lose your head. Literally, not allegoric. Ah, and I saw the martyrs who were beheaded in the name of Jesus. What part of beheading do you not understand? So wake up, my friend, whether you're Muslim or whether you are Christian. There is waking up on both sides. Everybody needs to adjust to what the Bible said. Now, is it bigoted of me to believe in the Word of God and the Bible? Well, maybe so, but maybe I am an Islamophobe of some sort. Because the Nazi phobes were right. Winston Churchill was a Nazi phobe. In fact, the first ticket I got, I remember going to traffic school, and the officer taught us. He said, you know, the only way you can prevent yourself from having accidents is to be a phobic driver, to be a paranoid driver. If you're a paranoid driver, you'll never get in an accident, trust me. And I listened to the whole 8-hour series of traffic school, and I bought everything the officer said, and I followed his instruction to the T. And today, I've been here for over 30 years in this country and never had a single accident. Why? Because I am a drive phobic, or I am a paranoid person when I am behind the steering wheel. I look behind my rear view mirror. I watch everything that's going around me. I follow the law to the T. And I never get in an accident. I am a driving phobia. So is it unhealthy to be terrorphobia? Islamophobia, whatever you want to call it? No, that is not a phobia whatsoever. Churchill was a Nazi phobe, and the Nazi phobes were right. Now, can I be right and all the modern, many of the modern interpretations being wrong? Yes. After all, Noah was right. And the whole world drowned. It was only Noah who was right. Abraham was right and everybody else was wrong. Jesus was right and everybody else was wrong. Truth is found in a narrow gate. It's not a big wide gate. Democracy and truth are two different things. Sometimes democracy could create havoc if the majority of people are wrong. Truth is a narrow gate. I seem to believe that I'm right, and many are wrong. Why do I believe I'm right? Because Joel is right, Amos is right, Ezekiel is right, Isaiah is right. All these prophets were right that they warned us about the rise and the threat of Islam. It wasn't that God did not warn us, it's that we did not go and read the Bible and compare it with the Quran. I did in 1993. And what I found in it was so much interesting things. I found in the book of Isaiah, for I am God and there is no other. I am God, there is none like me. Foretelling the end from the beginning. Foretelling the end from the beginning? How could somebody foretell the end from the beginning? It doesn't seem to make sense. How could somebody know the future so well? You have 8,362 verses in the Bible of prophetic nature. 8,300.

162 verses of prophetic nature? Yes. Yes. Why did God give us so much volume of information? Because God is love and He loves us and He cares about us and He wants our destiny to be with Him. Maybe I am inviting you for the gospel message. Well, I think this country was part and parcel of this heritage was the gospel message. Do you think that men should die for secularism in Iraq? That our soldiers die for the cause of secularism? The majority of our armed forces are Bible-believing Christians, and they are fighting for righteous issues. Did you forget that the song for the Marines, from the halls of Montezuma to the shores of Tripoli? What were Americans fighting in Tripoli? Because America had to pay taxes to the Muslims. They had to pay jizya taxation to the Muslims until Benjamin Franklin decided to build the Navy and say, enough is enough. This is not a system that is new. This is a very old system that was wounded by the West that wants to revive itself. This is why when you listen to sermons by Islamists like Al-Muhajirun leader who says, the West came to know that Islam is the truth, that the giant of Islam will rise again. What is this thing about rise again? It's something that was wounded, that wants to revive itself and consider itself as the leader of the world in accordance to the glory days when Islam was triumphant and non-Muslims were subservient. They want to put the Christian world under the subservience of Islam, and Islamic law must be instituted all throughout the whole world. Their constitution they want to establish throughout the whole world. Islam is a constitution. This is why when Keith Ellison swears on the Quran, he swears on his constitution and not on the American constitution. So to be a Christian is to be a patriot, to love this country. Not like Jimmy Carter says, oh, these fundamental Christians, you know, they look at the word of God literally, and they're literalist. Christians should not be involved in politics, he says. That's what he says. That's what he says in that program, Larry King Live. Christians should not be involved in politics. Excuse me. Mr. Carter wrote a book, Palestine, Peace, Not Apartheid. Is that not about politics? He seems to be interested in dividing the land of Israel. In other words, only the liberal Christians like Carter should be involved into politics, but us, who adhere to the Bible literally, should not. That's my political statement. And being a Christian is to be involved in politics, because Jesus himself said, if you have faith of a mustard seed, you can move the mountains, the nations. He wants us to change this nation. He wants us to change Europe, to go back to our heritage. That's a beautiful heritage, by the way. My kids studied Mexican history, and comparing it with American history, it seems that all the histories of all these worlds, somebody assassinates somebody to take over his place. Yet American history, you can never find another history in the world like, you know, Washington and all the other great presidents that fought slavery. Abraham Lincoln, where is the Abraham Lincoln of the Middle East? Where is any library in the Middle East that even identifies with the Holocaust? This is why, my friends, you must be as wise as serpents and as innocent as doves. To have serpentine wisdom, that means you need to understand how the devil thinks. You need to understand how the devil functions. That wasn't my commandment. That was a commandment from Jesus himself. Jesus himself said, be as wise as a serpent and as innocent as doves. Understand how the devil thinks. He also said, if you are my followers, basically, I send you as sheep amongst wolves. I send you as sheep amongst wolves. So if you have no wolves in your life, perhaps you're not sheep. And if you're not sheep, perhaps I can show you how to be sheep. It's very simple. Just buy a Bible and read it. He shows you how to be sheep. Follow him, trust him, invite him in your heart. You will never regret it. I'm Waleed Shubat. Thank you very much.

The heavens are telling the glory of God, and the firmament proclaims his handiwork. Day to day pours forth speech, and night to night declares knowledge. There is no speech, nor are there words. Their voice is not heard, yet their voice goes out through all the earth, and their words to the end of the world. In them he has set a tent for the sun, which comes forth like a bridegroom leaving his chamber, and like a strong man runs its course with joy. Its rising is from the end of the heavens, and its circuit to the end of them, and there is nothing hid from its heat. The law of the Lord is perfect, reviving the soul. The testimony of the Lord is pure, making wise the simple. The precepts of the Lord are right, rejoicing the heart. The commandment of the Lord is pure, enlightening the eyes. The fear of the Lord is clean, enduring forever. The ordinances of the Lord are true and righteous altogether. More is to be desired are they than gold, even much fine gold, sweeter also than honey and drippings of the honeycomb. Moreover, by them is thy servant warned. In keeping them there is great reward. But who can discern his errors? Clear thou me from hidden faults. Keep back thy servants also from presumptuous sins, and let them not have dominion over me. Then I shall be blameless and innocent of great transgression. Let the words of my mouth and the meditation of my heart be acceptable in thy sight, O Lord, my rock and my redeemer.

We continue our tour around the fascinating Israeli town of Arad in this edition of Roots and Reflections. Despite its desert climate, situated at the confluence of the Negev and Judean deserts, Arad's altitude 600 meters above sea level and 1,200 meters above the Dead Sea give it relatively comfortable temperatures even in summer. It's a city of contrast. The Canaanite and biblical sites date back 5,000 years, but the modern Jewish town was only founded in 1962 in a region inhabited by Bedouin tribesmen. Arad makes for the perfect desert vacation destination. You can come by car, or you can come by camel, or you can join us on Arad Air. This is our latest model. Actually, Arad is a city of numerous modern sculptures, but today I'm hitching a ride out of town into the nearby camel country. Even the road signs warn drivers to beware of camels on the highway. You don't want to hit one of those babies. Sometimes desperate means have to be used to get a ride. We're going to Kfar Nokdim, halfway between Arad and the Dead Sea. Kfar Nokdim is a desert holiday village with fine accommodations and delicious food, where visitors experience Bedouin culture.

0: Muhammad, a Bedouin himself, shows us around. He knows a lot about camels, the Bedouin's best friend.
1: You know, we desert Bedouin have our own transport methods. Camels, horses, and donkeys. But the best suited to the desert and the closest to the Bedouin heart is the camel. The camel is a strong animal, and for good reason the Bedouin chose it. The camel can carry a heavy load. A folded tent weighs 300 kilos, and we can place that heavy tent on a camel and transfer it from place to place according to the various seasonal water sources and the pasture for the sheep. The camel is also capable of traveling distances without tiring and can go for a whole week without water. That's why the camel is so well suited, and it's called the ship of the desert. It's a friendly creature. Even a small child can lead him, make him sit and stand. We Bedouin love our camels. The truth is that we have 30 camels here at Kfar Nokdim, and we use these for the tourists for riding. We have large tour groups that come, and we can take 60 people for rides at a single time on these desert treks. The herd numbers 30, with two riders on each animal. Camels are herd creatures, so we link them together into trains tied together. One guide can therefore lead the entire group in tow. Regarding their names, camel names usually reflect their color, and often entire herds are named after the group's dominant color, so they're given a common name like light brown or dark brown, and we don't usually give the camel a personal name. Here at Kfar Nokdim village, where we form these long camel trains for touring purposes, we number the animals for reference and place these in their order in the train according to the creature's suitability for being led. Yes, here the animal is approaching. He heard there are guests, and so he's coming closer.
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0: After hearing about the ships of the desert, I'm going out for a ride myself. However, I'm personalizing my relationship with the animal. I'm not calling him tan or brown, Bedouin style, but give my camel a real name.
3: This is Harry the camel. Notice how he responds to my every call. Harry. One of the beautiful things about visiting Arad and the desert, it's healthy. And you can enjoy everything environmental about the place. It's so eco-friendly, animal-friendly. Take my friend Harry, for example. He's enjoying every bit of it because I don't weigh too much. As you notice, this is a two-seater camel. One for me and one for you.
0: The word camel comes from the Hebrew gamal, the root of which means beauty. A fascinating creature, but the camel is not a kosher animal. It meets the kosher requirement of chewing the cud, but the camel does not have a cloven hoof. I wouldn't want to eat this guy anyway.
3: Very unusual how you get down off of one of these beasts of burden.
0: But certainly when God designed the camel, he put together an amazing critter, perfectly suited for the desert. The way it sits or crouches to let riders off is marvelous. The way the joints fold together.
3: Shukran.
0: I've got to thank Harry.
3: Shukran Habibi. Toda.
0: And that's our Roots and Reflections Word of the Week. Around Bedouin and camels, it's important to know the Arabic word shukran. Shukran, that means thank you in Arabic. Shukran. Shukran. And after that camel ride, it's time for a real Bedouin meal with Mohammed here at Kfar Noqdim. This large shared plate is called mansaf. Shukran.
1: Mansaf is always made over a base of pita bread piled over with rice and around that meat and cooked vegetables. Here on the table there are also various salads. We also have a separate plate of pitas.
0: Here are the pitas.
1: There are three types of pitas: regular pita, pita with za'atar spice, and pita with paprika, to give various exciting flavors to the pita bread. Enjoy your meal.
0: Shukran. The best part of this meal is the spicy kebab. And you know what that means for you and I? One for me. And one for you. After that delicious meal, let's head back to camel country. I've got a great camel riding song. Call it a rod, the last frontier.

0: Do you enjoy the music featured in the Roots and Reflections programmes? We are delighted to tell you that all of Barry and Batty's music is available on CD or DVD. From the pioneering work of Shamar Yisrael, produced by Martin Smith of Delirious, to the much-acclaimed album Go Through the Gates. The music is a unique fusion of Israeli and Western praise and worship. All our albums are available to buy, either by calling the number on the screen or by going online to roots4u.tv. Some of the tracks are also available to download as MP3s from the website. So act now and make sure you don't miss out on one of these fabulous albums.
1: Back at the desert camp, I find Muhammad Abu Ajaj, one of the local Kfar Noqdim tour guides, sharing Bedouin stories with an Australian tour group. Muhammad is a great Bedouin tour guide, but he's much more. Muhammad has a master's degree in musicology from the Hebrew University in Jerusalem, and he knows a lot about Middle Eastern music.
2: Muhammad, I saw you playing the oud, this special instrument. What can you tell me about this? Because it goes back for centuries, no?
3: Exactly. This the oud is the grandfather of the guitar. It was ancient from Persian in the 6th century. Mm-hmm. It's come to Arabia, but they developed that in the palaces. And it's good, it's suitable to the Arabic songs and simple to build. And it's spread in the Middle Ages and arrived to Spain.
2: How many strings does it have?
3: Yeah, yes, in the beginning, four. Four, and the musician in the 8th century add the fifth. And today, you know, we can add the sixth. So we have six double strings.
1: Coffee preparation and serving is an integral part of Bedouin hospitality. The coffee beans are roasted and a mortar and pestle used for grinding.
2: The drum beat was like a mortar and pestle.
3: Mortar and pestle. The mortar and pestle to grind the coffee, but at the same time, we grind and make the echo, the rhythmical knocks to give them spread all over the desert. And then we can, passengers can hear that and come. So it's like invitation for hospitality. During you grind the coffee for the guests, you call them in a very traditional way. To grind the coffee, come to drink coffee. And I want to add about the mortar and pestle. In the ancient days, we have the way how to call people emergency situation. So we don't have the cellular phone like today to call or run. To call people about the problem when it's happened. We have one way. Get out, make a fire, and take the mortar and pestle and begin to tuk, tuk, tuk, tuk, tuk, tuk. It's not to grind the coffee. It's not time for grinding coffee. It's the mid, in 1-2 o'clock in the midnight. They come out and see the fire. They understand it's the emergency. It's like to call people and of course to enjoy when we have guests. So it's like music, you know, entertain people. And we have two rhythms, one from the horses gallop, tikitum, tikitum, tikitum, tikitum, and the other one, steps of the camel, tum, tuk, like the steps of the camel. Because Bedouins used to sing when they ride the camels. On the back of the camel, they move, at the same time, they used to sing.
1: After listening to Muhammad on the oud, I'd like to try this guitar granddaddy myself. I can really get into the oud, especially with a teacher like Muhammad. Shukran. And now it's time to head back up the hill to Arad.

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1: The history of Arad goes all the way back 5,000 years ago to the Bronze Age. In fact, Arad in Hebrew means bronze. And as a matter of fact, we have a good friend who is a bronze sculptor in Arad. Let's go on over there and take a look at what he's up to.
2: Rick Winicky came to Israel from Canada 35 years ago. He served in the Israeli army and was a resident of the Samaria settlement of Kadim. Rick and his family lost their home in that settlement under Ariel Sharon's redeployment from Gaza and four communities in Samaria in 2005. Subsequently, the Winickys acquired their new home and art studio in Arad. Here, Rick created his flagship bronze and stone monument, Fountain of Tears, that focuses on the unprecedented connection of the seven last sayings of Yeshua on the cross with the Nazi Holocaust inflicted on the Jewish people. Truly a revolutionary concept.
1: Rick, I'm amazed at what I'm seeing here in front of us, but it's obvious it shows the suffering of Yeshua because he's holding the cup, because the Holocaust is a very sensitive issue.
3: Yeah.
1: I know that 25% of my own family was murdered in the Holocaust. So could you build a bridge for my understanding and our understanding between Yeshua's suffering in Gethsemane and also the suffering that took place in the Holocaust? This is a very difficult bridge.
3: See, the only thing I can explain in a sense is my own journey with this. The sense in the beginning for me as a believer in Jesus, it's all my creativity comes out of that relationship. But the sense was the feeling that I want you to touch somehow this place of suffering, the Holocaust. My immediate response for me personally is I didn't want to touch this because it's only a place of questions. The Holocaust has to be real. Nobody has the arrogance to think that they could ever have an answer for this level of suffering. But then in trying to touch it, in trying to examine it, feeling this resistance, my own resistance to this, because I felt totally inept. But then within that place of touching it, being introduced through a poem to the seven last words of Jesus.
1: Which were,
3: Father, forgive them, they don't know what they do, which is expressed within the panels, where you have seven panels, each one representing one of the seven last words. So you're looking at each one of the panels in a sense trying to create a communication creatively, three-dimensionally, that will somehow give a voice or an expression of that word, say. So you start with Father, forgive them, they don't know what they do. Within the crucifixion, it's a declaration. But see, in touching the sensitivity of understanding that, okay, I'm an Israeli, I live within this world and this space, I have to understand the huge, huge sensitivity, first of the Holocaust for one thing, but also putting the two parts together into a creative dialogue was like crazy. In my mind, I thought, everything that I've enjoyed relationally within this country, I stand to lose it all, because people know me as a believer in Jesus, but the idea of taking the crucifixion and putting it on the same table with the Holocaust in some kind of a dialogue, I thought, this is too extreme. They'll never be able to handle this. Because most Israelis, most Jews will say it was the crucifixion that created the foundations

for the Holocaust. So how dare you put them together somehow? So I understood the sensitivity, the controversy in it, but somehow inside of me, inside of this relationship that I feel like I have with

0: You don't see a cross. You see crucifixion, but the crucifixion is the figure representing Jesus is coming out of stone, coming out of the wall. The block lines go through his body. And in a way, what you do is you remove one of the most sensitive religious symbols out of it, which is the cross. And you present the person of Jesus from within his own suffering, and in a way, attached to Jerusalem. Because the whole texture of the stone, the block, it reflects back to a place of connection for an Israeli.
1: Correct.
0: To the city. The idea within the word is, Father, forgive them, they don't know what they do. So I looked at it, it's a proclamation from the side of the crucifixion, proclaiming it. The figure that represents the Holocaust, there's two elements going on. You have the figure that represents the survivor, but he's still carrying the memory from the camps. His head is shaved and the striped clothes that would attach him back to that point of memory. But he's leaning into a pillar of stones where there's six pillars of stones.
1: That representing?
0: The 6 million that perished. Because the survivor is always attached to those that perish. There's always a sense of memory that he belongs to.
1: But you know, I have to say, I don't know if you know this, but it's dripping water. It reminds me of the tears of the suffering. Was that on purpose? Or
0: totally.
1: Yeah.
0: Because in the first year, people have asked, how long did it take you to do this? And I say 7 years. But I said, I struggled with this for a year. But in the middle of the struggle, I saw a verse in Jeremiah where Jeremiah is crying out and he's saying, oh Lord, that my head would be a spring of water and my eyes a fountain of tears, that I would weep day and night for the lost of my people. Mm. And so we knew that if we did step into this, there'd be an element of water.
1: Yeah, I see.
0: This reflects the tears within that prophetic cry. So the figure himself is now dealing with the word forgiveness. How does he, is he able in a sense to identify to that word? And with most survivors that we've known, if they touch the word forgiveness, it attaches itself always to the word to forget. And within them, they can't forget those that perished. So the figure's in a sense of struggle, clutching his own heart, but leaning into the stones that are the memory of those that perished.
2: 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Or perhaps you can do more and provide multiple children with backpacks. 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
1: And in this panel now we see something more expressive of the survivor.
0: Right. What you're dealing with in this is the word spoken from the crucifixion is, today you'll be with me in paradise. Mm. It's the dialogue of the two thieves, where in a sense, the one hand to the left represents the thief that mocks Jesus. He curses him. Because I'm dealing with the concept of all three men are speaking out of their last minutes of life. These are their last words. One speaks a mock and a curse. The other, the thing that really got me was that the other one is asking to be remembered. And he's saying, Lord, remember me when you come into your kingdom. And I thought to myself, the whole expression in the crucifixion is drawing the heart of Jesus to try and touch that perishing with these words. But the Holocaust, the figure got created out of a reaction of a close friend of ours who's a survivor. She survived Auschwitz. She said, in Auschwitz, on a given day in Auschwitz, we always live with death only moments away. It was so tactile. We could smell the ovens from Birkenau. We could see the ash in the air. So death was always presented before us. And she said, on a given day in Auschwitz, we would mock and we would curse God with whatever energy we had left. But she said, on another day, we would cry out and ask him to

0: remember us. And so the identification in the piece is two-directional, because he sees himself identifying with both the thieves. This is what she said to us. She says, I identify to both the thieves. So this is why the hands are going two-directional. The one hand is pulled towards that touching of life.
1: Right.
0: But the other one recognizes my humanness within suffering. I can also curse and I can also mock God. Wow,
1: amazing.
0: I know that.
1: It's just such opposites combined into one.